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2: When the Pope released his AI encyclical, the co-founder of Anthropic sat beside him and gave a speech.
3: How will we ensure that the gains of AI are shared globally? It is an unsolved problem.
2: But is it really?
4: We have historically proven tools that are actually pretty good at redistributing wealth and power. They're called taxes.
2: How Anthropic markets itself as a moral leader. From WNYC in New York, this is On the Media. I'm Brooke Gladstone.
5: And I'm Michael Owinger. Also on this week's show, we visit an Epstein Files reading room displaying printouts of 3.5 million files, 17,000 pounds of evidence.
6: The first printer that we sent this project to came back and said, we work with a lot of lawyers. We're really worried that if they find out that we printed this, they're not going to work with us anymore.
5: It's all coming up after this.
7: BBC News with Sue Montgomery. Washington has confirmed that Iran's World Cup team has been granted visas to enter the US just 10 days before their first match in Los Angeles, despite the ongoing conflict between the two countries. Iran had negotiated a last-minute shift, moving the team's base from Arizona to Mexico. Mimi Swaby has more details.
8: Earlier this week, the U.S. Secretary of State, Marco Rubio, told lawmakers the U.S. would not allow Iran's football delegation to include individuals linked to the Islamic Revolutionary Guards, a powerful branch of the Iranian armed forces. Several players in the Iranian squad have completed mandatory military service with the group. The Fars News Agency has reported that some members of the Iran team's technical and administrative staff are yet to receive their visas.
7: The U.S. military says it shot down four Iranian drones that were launched towards the Strait of Hormuz on Friday. CENTCOM said the unmanned aircraft had posed an immediate threat to regional maritime traffic. It added that it would remain vigilant and respond to unjustified Iranian aggression. Iranian state media said these latest attacks are likely linked to the recent covert U.S. coordination to guide commercial vessels through the waterway. Earlier, President Trump said he was moving very fast with Iran regarding a ceasefire. He was addressing a rally in Wisconsin.
9: We're at a point, we're going to come out of Iran very quickly, and it's going to be very strong, one way or the other, whether it's a piece of paper or the very tough way, okay? The very tough way is maybe the easier way.
7: The British government has rejected the intervention by the US vice president over the murder of Henry Novak by a British-born Sikh man. J.D. Vance blamed the white teenager's murder on a mass invasion of migrants. The prime minister's office accused Mr. Vance of seeking to stir up division. There's been an outcry in Britain over footage of the dying young man being arrested by police last year after his killer falsely accused him of a racist attack. The Russian President Vladimir Putin has dismissed an offer by his Ukrainian counterpart, Volodymyr Zelensky, to meet face-to-face. Mr. Putin said there was no point until a peace deal had been agreed. In his evening address, President Zelensky regretted that Russia had chosen the path of war once more.
10: Unfortunately, the Russian side once again chooses war. Everyone heard the response today, a weak response. He simply does not want to end the war. I think many around the world were disappointed. He doesn't want to change anything. He doesn't want to admit this war appeals to him and to those who are making money off him. That means Russia will have less money and there must be more pressure on Russia.
7: World News from the BBC. Bolivia's president, Rodrigo Paz, has asked leaders and organizations blocking roads across the country not to let themselves be used by the former president, Evo Morales, whom he accuses of financing the protests. Bolivia has been grappling with more than a month of blockades. Peru's left-wing presidential candidate says he wants respectful relations with the US ahead of Sunday's polarized runoff election, after a fractured first round in April only confirmed results a month later. Roberta Sanchez struck a moderate tone when asked about President Trump in a bid to reassure undecided voters and volatile markets. A lieutenant colonel from France's DGSE intelligence agency has been sentenced to 20 years in prison in Mali for undermining state security. Yann Vézilier was arrested last August on suspicion of plotting to overthrow the military government. The British actor Anthony Head has died aged 72. He was best known in the 1990s for playing the librarian Rupert Giles in Buffy the Vampire Slayer, watched by millions around the world. Lisa Mazimba looks back on his life.
11: Into each generation, a slayer is born. One girl in all the world, a chosen one, one born with a strength
12: and skill to hunt the vampires.
13: Buffy the Vampire Slayer won Anthony Head millions of fans.
11: You've accepted your duty. You've slain vampires before.
13: The supernatural show was especially popular with teenagers, who strongly related to its metaphorical message that high school could be hell.
14: I've run out of coffee.
13: Smooth and suave, he first found fame in a series of adverts in the 1980s.
11: Will Gold Blend be too good for your guests?
13: And in more recent years, his fan base crossed generations yet again with Ted Lasso. One of the most gifted and popular actors of his generation, he'll be sadly missed.
7: BBC News.
15: From WNYC in New York, this is On the Media. I'm Brooke Gladstone.
5: And I'm Michael Lowinger. On Tuesday of this week, yet another executive order.
16: Trump just signed an executive order this morning centered on government access to advanced artificial intelligence.
17: It lays the foundation out for federal testing of the world's most powerful AI systems before they're publicly released. Now, the testing would rely on voluntary collaboration from the nation's top AI companies.
5: This after earlier in the week, one company became the front runner in the race to become the AI startup that rules them all.
18: Anthropic has filed what's likely to be one of the largest IPOs in history. By filing, Anthropic has leapfrogged its rival OpenAI.
19: We reported just last week that Anthropic closed a massive financing of $65 billion, $965 billion valuation, almost $1 trillion.
20: Anthropic has built what many in the industry and many users consider the best-in-class AI product.
5: Brian Merchant is a technology journalist and author of the book and newsletter, Blood in the Machine.
20: Their Claude chatbot is one of the favored chatbots anywhere, especially for commercial use, for automating work functions, especially software coding. Whereas OpenAI has been dabbling in consumer chatbots, in video generation with its Sora app that's now recently shuttered. You name it, and OpenAI is in it. And probably key to sort of outmaneuvering OpenAI more recently, Anthropic has really leaned into their reputation as the safer and more ethical AI company.
5: How did Anthropic get this brand as the ethical AI company?
20: Anthropic began when Dario Amodè, the now CEO and former employee of OpenAI, left the company, citing ethical concerns with Sam Altman's managerial behavior. So he leaves and resolves to found a more ethical, a more safety-focused AI lab from the beginning. They are hiring safety researchers, AI ethics people.
5: And they got another bump of press coverage in late February, when Anthropic had a big dispute with the U.S. military. Anthropic had a major contract with the Pentagon, but the U.S. government said they would stop using Anthropic's technology because of the company's red lines, that they wouldn't spy on Americans or let their tech be used in autonomous weapons. Walk us through how that moment was like metabolized by the media.
20: The press kind of presents Anthropic as taking the ethical route.
21: Anthropic is imposing another level of morality or control on the use of its technology, which is part of its sort of MO.
22: You know, they are taking the moral high ground here.
21: and clearly have a set of red lines for how they feel their technology should or shouldn't be used.
5: They stood up to Pete Hegseth.
20: Exactly. And then they're served this absolute gift of Sam Altman running to Hegseth and the Department of War saying, ooh, we'll do it. We'll take this contract where we'll surveil Americans and lend our technology to autonomous killing machines. In truth, yeah, maybe there's this red line, but Anthropic is partnering with Palantir. It's lending technology to companies that are building mass surveillance apparatuses already. Anthropic is working with the government in the first place, with the Department of War. It was involved in providing technology that led to the capture and kidnapping of Maduro and in the bombing campaigns of Iran. That's not hidden information. But the fact that they say, oh, well, we won't do these things, suddenly they look like the good guys.
5: In April, Anthropic announced a new artificial intelligence model that it said was too powerful to be released to the broader public. They started by just offering it to a handful of executives, though they're starting to expand. You say this garnered them reams of credulous press coverage.
20: Yeah.
5: Break it down.
20: To me, this is the most sort of nakedly staged event. This is the clearest example of Anthropic's ethics slop. They make this big show of withholding a model that they say is too dangerous for public consumption. Like, oh, we've built this model, Mythos, and it's so powerful that if we gave it to the public, then it could collapse the entire cybersecurity infrastructure of the world's digital systems as we know it. So we have to hold on to it. We're doing the ethical thing. And to kind of my surprise at this point, the media did, by and large, by their line. And I'm just going to read a couple headlines that I pulled from the New York Times here. You can't use this AI. Claude Mythos preview is dangerous, Anthropic said. We explain the risks. Here's another one, also just from the New York Times. Anthropic claims its new AI model, Mythos, is a cybersecurity, quote, reckoning. This is actually kind of a classic move that AI companies have made even before the AI boom really heated up.
5: It sounds so much like Sam Altman saying, please regulate us.
20: Yeah.
5: This technology, if it falls in the wrong hands, will like end civilization as we know it.
20: Anthropic gets to have it both ways. It gets to look like it's built this transformative, totally disruptive technology that could change everything, and if we're not careful, destroy it too. But you can just kind of hear the CFOs around the world kind of salivating, you know, what could it automate if it can do this? What kind of jobs could it replace if it can collapse world infrastructure? And that's the point. They want to feed this continuing hunger for the most powerful AI systems.
5: Yeah, you say that narrative plays a really important role in attracting the interest of VC and raising money. Can you give some other examples of that?
20: The biggest example is the entire concept of AGI, or artificial general intelligence, which was, at least in the early years of the AI boom, the goal of all of the companies to achieve AGI, which is a system that is as smart as a human nominally, but is defined when you look at their charters as a system that can do most meaningful work of a human worker. If you're hoping to raise enough capital to compete with one of these giants that are worth over $1 trillion, like Google and Apple and Microsoft, you need a story that's going to generate tens of billions of dollars of investment. So you need the biggest story. And so there's all these factors contributing to the story not just being, oh, we're going to build a product and we hope people like it and we think they're going to buy it, to we're going to build the be-all, end-all, automate every job machine, and you want to get in on the ground floor.
5: Just to point out the irony here, on one hand, Anthropic is raising money on this, we're the ethical AI company. And on the other, they're also benefiting from the hype of the major consequences that would come with realizing their sales pitch, replacing human workers, and all of the negative consequences that would have on our society. This contradiction came to a head at the Vatican last month. Anthropic co-founder Chris Ola said this at the press event where the Pope released his much talked about encyclical.
3: There is a real possibility that AI will displace human labor at a very large scale. If that happens, supporting those displaced will be a moral imperative of historic proportions. How will we ensure that the gains of AI are shared globally? We do not have a mechanism for this. It is an unsolved problem. And it is the kind of problem the church has historically refused to let the world ignore.
0: I heard you snickering. Why does this make you laugh? This is a serious problem.
20: Yeah. Well, to me, this is such a great example of AI executive brain because we have historically proven policy tools that are actually pretty good at redistributing some of the wealth and power that's concentrated among a certain group of people with everybody else. They're called taxes. And just because AI companies don't really like that idea, they don't like the concept of being taxed, doesn't mean they don't exist. There are some pretty low-hanging fruit solutions here that you could talk about.
0: You read Pope Leo XIV's 42,000 words on this topic. What did you think of it?
20: It's actually a really fascinating and rich document. And I think the important things to know about it are that Pope Leo kind of views it as a continuation of or comment on the previous Pope Leo, Leo XIII, his famous encyclical Rerum Novarum, which was written and released in 1891. It's viewed as this transformative document in Catholic history, as it really marks the beginning of the Catholic tradition of social teaching. And it's primarily concerned with the impact of the Industrial Revolution and how the industrialists are treating workers in the wake of this time of great tumultuous change, the rapid concentration of wealth, the rise of machinery, and so many human workers sort of falling under the gears. And it makes this argument that in order to truly be a good Christian, to have the time and the space and the spiritual capacity to live with God, you also have to have your material conditions met, right? You can't be suffering. And therefore, the church decides that every human is worthy of dignity. Every human worker should be protected, even if that means sort of state intervention to get there. So Pope Leo XIV takes a lot of this framework and then moves it into the modern era, the AI era. Let me even just quote him here. Leo writes that the fundamental dignity of each person is neither acquired nor earned, nor does it need to be justified. It's not, oh, is he working hard enough? Or is he better than AI? Is he worse than AI? What's his productivity output? No, like the dignity is inherent. It's pretty powerful stuff.
0: Timnit Gebru, who's an AI ethics expert, she previously worked at Google, she wrote on LinkedIn calling this

0: They chose to have Anthropic there and speak out, an AI executive, a billionaire, presenting the AI company's take on the whole affair. They could have had a worker who's lost his job to AI, or a content moderator who has developed PTSD looking at some truly horrific stuff that AI is outputting, but is working for dollars a day to make these systems work. It was a huge public relations coup for Anthropic, getting to be there, co-signing this document of great moral authority. I think it should bother us that just days later, Anthropic ran home and announced the biggest funding round yet, and that their company's now worth almost $1 trillion on the back of all of this sort of performative moral hand-wringing.
1: Do you think there's political appetite in the United States for the type of political intervention that the encyclical calls for?
0: If it's not here right now, it's on the way. I think there's a rapidly growing demand for political action against this yawning inequality that we're seeing get entrenched.
1: Yeah, I think of the image of an American executive at a commencement speech preaching AI to classes of graduating college seniors.
2: The rise of artificial intelligence is the next industrial revolution.
1: And the boos they get. It just feels like both a temperature check of this moment, but also kind of foreshadowing of the political battles to come. How do you think we should be talking about our future that doesn't just do the kind of PR work that the companies are looking for?
0: There are a lot of great critical journalists covering this stuff, folks like 404 Media and Wired. I have a series of work that I do called AI Killed My Job. And the whole goal is to assess the claims of the AI CEOs by talking to the workers, right? Like, that's how we know what's actually happening. And most of the time, if you talk to someone who's at a workplace that has been heavily saturated with AI, they'll have a much more nuanced story to tell than just, yep, it took my job. You hear stories about how, yeah, they talk about AI a lot and they force us all to use it, but we don't actually see a whole lot of gains. In fact, there's been a lot of talk in just the last couple of weeks about whether or not AI is actually providing the return on investment that was promised. And you have big firms like Uber saying, I think we're going to scale back. Amazon saying, I think we might have to scale back. We also need, I think, more focus on the financial balance sheets about what's actually going on behind the scenes here. They've gotten so much money by telling these wild stories without having a concrete business plan to put forward, to the extent that Sam Altman has said early on.
3: We have no idea how we may one day generate revenue. We have made a soft promise to investors that once we've built this sort of generally intelligent system, basically we will ask it to figure out a way to generate an investment return for you.
0: That was the plan. People did kind of laugh at him in the room, and he said, no.
3: You can laugh. It's all right. But it is what I actually believe is going to happen.
0: For all of the fascinating technology and all of the breakthroughs and all of the disruption that this has caused, it is built first and foremost on this story. And we need journalists who are going to continue to sort of dig in to what lies beyond the story.
1: Brian, thanks for doing this work.
0: Oh, thanks so much for having me.
1: Brian Merchant is author of the book Blood in the Machine.
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1: This is On the Media. I'm Brooke Gladstone.
2: And I'm Michael Loewinger. Not long after the release of the Pope's encyclical, a rumor started to spread on social media that his missive on AI may have been written using AI. The fact-checking site Snopes could not find conclusive evidence to support this claim, but it did reference scan results from Pangram Labs, an AI detection tool, which found that the encyclical was 94% human, 4% AI-generated, and 2% AI-assisted. If those results are accurate, then maybe someone on the Pope's staff fed parts of his essay into, say, Claude for editing help. In this moment, as it's becoming harder to tell what's real or fake, human or AI, more people are turning to tools like Pangram. In March, a researcher fed a New York Times Modern Love column by Kate Gilgan into the app and alleged that the piece was more than 60% AI generated. One writer for The Atlantic decided to dig deeper.
3: I eventually spoke to the author of the column over text message.
2: Wahini Vara is the author of the book Searches, Selfhood in the Digital Age. She's been tracking how AI has been creeping into reporting, writing, even literature.
3: She told me that she hadn't actually copied and pasted anything from an AI model into her work, but then she went on to say that she did utilize AI as a tool for things like inspiration and guidance and correction. And then she gave me this whole list of 5 AI products that she'd used while writing the piece, and she called AI a collaborative editor.
2: And you reached out to the New York Times about the fact that they had published something that, at the very least, was written with a heavy assist from AI tools. How did they respond?
3: The New York Times said that if people used generative AI in a substantial way that needed to be disclosed to readers, I asked this spokesperson who I was in touch with whether the level of AI use in that essay rose to that level that required disclosure, and she didn't directly answer the question. Eventually, many weeks later, the Times actually did change its policies. It introduced this new AI policy for freelancers, making clear that they were expected to largely refrain from using AI.
2: Here's another example of an AI reckoning, the horror novel called Shy Girl. It had garnered some buzz before it was released by Hachette Book Group, until a New York Times article made the case that, again, AI tools may have been involved.
3: So in that case, the author of that book did tell the Times that she had not used AI to write Shy Girl, but that she had hired an acquaintance to edit an earlier version of the book, and that acquaintance had used AI. And then Hachette canceled publication.
2: Okay, let's talk about another case study where, again, this AI detection tool Pangram was used. Last year's Commonwealth Short Story Prize.
3: People, again, on social media started noticing that this one story that was published online on the website of the magazine Granta, which is very prestigious, seemed to just reek of AI use. And again, people ran the story through Pangram. In that case, Pangram believed that the story was 100% AI generated. But that was just the beginning of it, because that story had actually been a regional winner of this prize called the Commonwealth Short Story Prize. And there were four other regional winners. And so people ran those stories through Pangram. One other story was flagged as 100% AI generated. And a third story was flagged as including significant amounts of AI generated material.
2: But what made this instance different from the other two we talked about is that these writers said that they didn't use AI. I want to ask you more about these AI detection tools like Pangram. How does Pangram work? How accurate is it, do we know?
3: It essentially shows lots of different examples of human writing and AI-generated text to an AI model. And that model learns to distinguish the difference between what human writing looks like and what AI-generated writing looks like. So it isn't a matter of this technology like counting M dashes per paragraph, right? Or like tallying the number of really bad metaphors.
2: Which to a human eye might be a sign of AI writing.
3: Exactly. But Pangram in particular, as well as another product called GPT-0, have been found by independent research from the University of Chicago to actually be very accurate. There's almost a 0% chance that something's going to be flagged as AI if it's really human written. The product does have higher false negative rates, which can be between 2% and 4%, according to this University of Chicago research, which means that it's somewhat more likely that it's going to take something that was actually AI generated and flag it as human written.
2: Interesting. In some of your own reporting, you have relied on Pangram's analysis, and more specifically, the work of a Maryland PhD student and researcher named Jenna Russell. She and other researchers from Pangram released a preprint, meaning you can read it online, though it hasn't been peer-reviewed yet, which scanned 185,000 articles from 1,500 newspapers. The team claims that 9% of those newspaper articles were either AI-generated or mixed, and op-eds specifically were 6 times more likely to have AI's fingerprints. In an op-ed published in the Wall Street Journal in April, an editor at the paper, James Taranto, dug into that Pangram research paper, which he says erroneously flagged 3 op-eds in the Wall Street Journal as AI-generated. And that term matters because 2 of the accused writers said they used AI to revise some of their work. But he wrote, "It's inaccurate and unfair to characterize work produced in the manner described by any of these authors as AI-generated. The Pangram tool has no ability to discern a writer's work process. It merely looks for linguistic patterns that tend to correlate with AI output."
3: I wouldn't come to the same conclusion as the writer of that piece, but it is true that to flag something as AI generated does not reflect the nuance of how people actually use AI products, right? When you see that something is flagged as 100% AI, for example, I think what we picture is that somebody went to ChatGPT and said, write me an 800-word modern love column about a bad breakup, right? It may be the case, actually, that people are giving the AI models very rough drafts or outlines of the material, and then relying very heavily on the AI chatbot to suggest language or refine their language. But an author might feel that it was actually their work because it was their ideas or an original draft came from them. So I think that's a fair conversation to have, but I think it raises this other problem, which is that we don't really have clear standards about what we mean when we talk about AI reliance.
2: In all of the examples that we've discussed, shaming seems to play a role. I guess I'd love to hear what you would say to people who don't necessarily believe that all of these writers did something wrong.
3: Listen, I think it's a matter of disclosure and transparency. We can imagine a world in which the New York Times or the Atlantic or New York Public Radio have very clear policies about AI that they post on their websites, for example, and then in every article or opinion piece, there's a disclosure explaining exactly how AI was used in producing that piece. And that way people can know and they can make an informed decision about whether they want to read the piece at all, how much they trust it.
2: There was a really interesting piece in Pointer last month by a book critic named Rachel Megan. She had written about Shy Girl before its release and had given it a rave review before reading that it was 78% AI generated. She wrote that the experience was embarrassing and made her question her judgment as a critic. But it made me wonder if she, a fan of horror, found such value in this book. Why then does the realization that AI played a role undo all of that?
3: For me, it has to do with what literature is for. So when we view it through that lens, if I as a reader appreciated it, isn't it maybe okay? It's a sort of like consumerist lens to use to think about literature, I think. We are customers and all we need is to be given products that we appreciate, right? There's another lens through which to look at it, which is a political lens, which considers literature, but also journalism and also just communication in general to be this crucially important political act. There's something politically powerful about using language to serve our individual and collective purposes as people in the world, and something really dangerous, I think, about accepting language that's provided to us by big technology companies for which we have to pay in some way or other, right?
2: We're sort of electing to give up our agency as thinkers and individuals when we let them talk for
3: us. Exactly. The thing that makes us human as a species is our ability to use this really specific form of language that only we have in order to connect with one another. And so, yeah, it's not really about like, should we do it or should a robot do it? It's about, should we do it or should we relinquish it to products built by really rich, really powerful technology companies that are built to further enrich and further empower those companies.
2: Wahini, thanks for coming on the show.
3: Thank you for having me.
2: Wahini Vara is a contributor for The Atlantic. She's the author of the recent piece, This Literary AI Scandal Changes Everything.
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5: We talk to the families of the missing who say they won't let the world forget their loved ones. Saturday on Weekend Edition from NPR News. Alleluia.
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0: That's tomorrow morning at 7 right here on 91.7 KALW. KALW is powered by our members, including Louise Anderson of Oakland, Matthew Simon of Pacifica, and Chris Walker of San Francisco. Thank you. 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And remember, you can join online anytime at kalw.org. Well, happy Friday evening to you. It's a beautiful evening. Currently 64 degrees in San Francisco. Sunset will be a gorgeous one. That is at 8:28. 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
2: This is On the Media. I'm Michael Lowinger.
1: And I'm Brooke Gladstone. A few months ago, the Justice Department released on its website its last tranche of Epstein files, a tangled thicket of PDFs. Some 30 public figures, mostly foreign politicians, businessmen, academics, and lawyers, have faced some sort of reckoning for their involvement with Jeffrey Epstein as a result of the files. But America's most powerful seem to have been left relatively unscathed.
10: The president has lied about being on Epstein's plane, and the unredacted files prove that. There's a lot in here.
1: Pennsylvania Rep. Madeline Dean questioning Acting Attorney General Todd Blanche earlier this week as part of the House of Representatives' investigation into the federal government's handling of the Epstein files. It's worth noting here that while some 3.5 million documents in the government's files on Epstein have been made public, roughly 2.5 million have not.
10: There's also this set of files. This is investigation into the potential co-conspirators of Jeffrey Epstein. It's all covered up. The American people are not stupid. They know that when members of Congress have to go in and actually unredact to try to find the truth for these victims, something is corrupt. Something is corrosive.
1: On a sticky day last month, I stepped into the cool interior of what had been an art gallery to behold the files in real life, at least those we've been authorized to see.
11: In late March, we downloaded all of the Epstein files from the Department of Justice website, printed them out, bound them into volumes, and brought them here.
1: David Garrett is a luxury wine entrepreneur from Michigan and the co-founder of the nonprofit Institute for Primary Facts. He organized this exhibit to shine a spotlight on the decades-long relationship between Jeffrey Epstein and Donald Trump, its synergies and synchronicities. The exhibit was open to the public in New York City for several weeks in May.
11: 3.5 million files ends up being about 3,500 volumes of 800 pages each.
1: They're all in this room?
11: We couldn't fit them all in here, so we have a few downstairs. But yeah, 17,000 pounds of evidence.
1: At that moment, I was standing in front of a bookcase filled with volumes and stark white binders, and I pulled out volume 2,742. As released by the Department of Justice of the United States, the Donald J. Trump and Jeffrey Epstein Memorial Reading Room, published by the Trumpsonian. I laughed.
11: So this all started when the Smithsonian took down the exhibits of Trump's impeachments. You know, I kind of lost it a little bit. I mean, I'd been listening to too many podcasts and yelling at the TV for 10 years. But when the Smithsonian decided to bow to the Trump administration and rewrite history, I thought we need some place that's going to actually preserve the truth.
1: I think a lot of people might think that, wow, it really takes a long time to Xerox all those files. We know that it took a long time for Ellsberg to get the Pentagon Papers Xeroxed, but that was a walk in the park compared to this.
11: There were really two problems getting everything printed. The first one was technical. All of these files are heavily redacted. And when you redact a digital file, they go over the redacted material three times with full black. It's completely gone. The problem is that's so much ink that if you put it through a printer, it'll tear the paper. So we had to go through all 3.5 million files and correct each pixel that was 300% black to a format that could be printed. But the bigger problem was really political. The first printer that we sent this project to came back and said, "We work with a lot of lawyers. We're really worried that if they find out that we printed this, they're not going to work with us anymore." A second printer, one of their biggest investors, was a Trump supporter. We finally found some printers that are super courageous, and we got very lucky.
1: And the locations?
11: We had a very bad day when we lost both the printer and our first location on the same day. We literally sat down and said, "Is this too hard?" We probably looked at five different places.
1: And they turned you down.
11: Yeah, a bunch of them turned us down, yeah. And this exhibit, the reason that Donald Trump's name is on it is really for two reasons. One is what he shares with Jeffrey Epstein is dozens and dozens of allegations of sexual assault. They're both convicted felons. So putting their names together really makes sense.
1: Trump's name is
12: cited
11: more than 38,000 times throughout the documents. People can draw their own conclusions from that. But my point is this. He shouldn't be influencing the investigation into these crimes. That is a corrupt act, him slowing that investigation. That's the purpose of having his name on this.
12: Now, I assume you've looked at a lot of these documents, right?
11: Too many.
12: Will you show me one that struck you?
11: Well, here's what I'll tell you. One time last week, I was giving an interview and I just pulled a random book off the shelf and started leafing through it to show them that it was real. And it was page after page of little girls with no clothes on. And I had to put the book back and I had to sit down. And so I don't do that anymore. I was here with one of the survivors a couple of days before we opened. We helped her to find the books where she's mentioned. And we pulled them down and I sat down with her downstairs. And she showed me her name, her address, her birthday, her social security number.
12: Things that were supposed to be redacted.
11: A picture of her driver's license. She was 17 when she did the FBI interview. And so she talked about some of her friends that she had told about it. Those friends' names are unredacted. It is criminal what the Department of Justice has done in causing additional harm to the victims and survivors and exposing them. I don't know who to see about it when the Department of Justice breaks the law.
12: He walks us towards the back of the room and to a display, the famous picture of Trump and Epstein, and Trump's got his hand on his shoulder, they're both smiling. And then there's a pretty extensive timeline, three actually, one on top of the other, on top of the other.
11: The top one is Jeffrey Epstein, his dozens of allegations of sexual assault, his felony conviction. The bottom timeline is Donald Trump and his dozens of allegations of sexual assault and his felony convictions. And in the middle, you see all these famous photos of them together. We built this timeline to create context, so you would know when these photos were taken and all of the allegations of sexual assault by both men. The notes that you see that are tacked to the timeline are all from survivors that have been here over the course of the last few days. They see themselves on the timeline, and they asked if they could include themselves.
12: This one here from Marina Lacerda, parentheses, minor victim one. My first time in Epstein's house, I was only 14 years old. He gained my confidence and groomed me till he was able to rape, abuse, and take my childhood away. Today I am 37 and reclaiming my power, and I encourage every woman not to forget that power is always within. Love, Marina. This happened to her in 2002, alongside a profile of Epstein in New York Magazine. Trump said, I've known Jeff for 15 years, terrific guy, a lot of fun to be with. It's even said that he likes beautiful women as much as I do, and many of them are on the younger side. Same year as Marina's encounter.
11: When she was 14.
12: Yeah.
11: This is in 2005, the same year the federal probe into Epstein started. And Danny writes here that she was trafficked to Epstein in 2004 at 17 years old. Jeffrey used dance, my ballet background, and my mom's brain tumor against me to get what he wanted. Demand from the powerful still exists. We have to make it safer.
12: This is around the same time that Trump wrote that birthday card.
11: Yeah, she put it on the timeline right above Trump's famous birthday card.
12: And 2000, the same year where there's the famous foursome photo of Trump, Melania, Epstein, and Ghislaine Maxwell photographed together at Mar-a-Lago. This is when Virginia Jeffrey was recruited at Mar-a-Lago. She was 16 years old. She became one of the most prominent voices against Epstein. Later, she killed herself. Lisa Phillips, around the same time, brought by boat from Tortola. She writes in this note on your wall, she met Prince Andrew on the same day Epstein, she writes, abused me.
11: Yeah, so everything that's happening now with transparency and accountability, as flawed as it is because of these amazingly brave women who stood up and refused to go away. The pictures that you see here are them speaking out in front of Congress to get the Epstein Files Transparency Act passed. And then two of these photos are from the very famous public service announcement advertisement that ran during the Super Bowl, with all of the survivors holding up pictures of themselves the year they met Jeffrey Epstein.
13: After years of being kept apart, we're standing together.
14: Standing together.
13: Because this girl deserves the truth.
14: Because she deserves the truth.
15: Because we all deserve the truth.
12: On the timeline, there's a girl, she looks maybe 13 or 14, smiling for her class photo. This was the year she met Epstein, 1991. And she leaves a note. Jess Michaels, raped by Jeffrey Epstein, brought to him by a woman who would go on to work for Epstein for 18 plus years.
11: So what we have in the middle is...
12: Next, David Garrett brings us to a draped box. Inside, there are 1,400 electric candles.
11: Each one of those candles represents one of the victims of Jeffrey Epstein. Each one of them is alive.
12: You found that people looking at it had a tendency to start counting.
11: Yeah, I think they start counting first to just say, how many are there? And some people will stand here for 20 minutes or a half an hour. What we're surrounded by are 3.5 million files. It's the problem with big numbers. How do you know what 3.5 million files looks like? Well, now you can see it. But the same thing is true with 1,400 victims. How do you know what 1,400 little girls looks like? 10 is a volleyball team, 20 is a lacrosse team. 1,400 fills a theater.
12: Downstairs, the walls are blanketed with so many more handwritten notes, but these are written by the guests.
11: This was our overflow room originally, where we have some more bookshelves and a few hundred last books. And we created a space down here where people that come through, if they want to call the Department of Justice, they can sit at that table and call and ask, demand that all of the files be released and that they'd be properly redacted. And then here at this table, people leave notes. We had one corkboard. We thought we'd only need one for the whole time that we were here. There are now maybe 20 corkboards.
12: Here's one that says, we live in a prison with free monsters. We are not things. All this happened in the, quote, best country in the world. Are we great yet?
11: So a lot of people that come through are survivors of sexual abuse or sexual assault themselves. A lot of women need a moment after seeing the exhibit upstairs and want to express themselves down here. We've seen dozens and dozens of survivors come through this space.
12: There's one that says, why do men in power keep trying to protect us from imaginary threats and ignoring the real ones? Burn it all down. You call this enterprise a pressure campaign. How so?
11: A year ago, when the authors of the Epstein Files Transparency Act were contemplating that piece of legislation, everybody thought it'll never pass, it'll never be law. But because these incredibly brave women went to Capitol Hill and demanded that this law be passed, because millions and millions of people called their congresspeople, it passed the House with only one no vote. It passed the Senate unanimously, and the president signed it. What that means is that if we work together, democracy can still work. That's what I hope we can do a small part of here. Get people excited. We've already done maybe 1,500 calls to the Department of Justice. We hope to demand that all the files be released, that they be properly redacted this time, and that there is real transparency that drives towards real accountability.
12: The Institute for Primary Facts is primarily an anti-corruption organization. Is that wrong?
11: It's a pro-democracy, right? But I think that's the same thing. Corruption is the tool of autocrats to kill democracies.
12: But Primary Facts don't seem to have much purchase in the current political climate. People seem to be immune.
11: I'm not sure if it's the people. I think it might be the medium. You make more money the more attention you get on social media. The things that get the most attention sometimes aren't true. You just have no idea when you're looking through your phone. So when I say the Institute for Primary Facts, what I'm hoping that we can do is use in real life, use tactile experiences. Get away from your phone and come in and see what we've done here. It's really hard to ignore. You can't scroll past it when you're walking through this room.
12: So many people are able to tisk tisk at what happened with Jeffrey Epstein and move on. You clearly can't. Just talking about it made you something that the listeners couldn't see, but really upset. Why can't you pass it by? I have two daughters. How old are yours?
11: I have a daughter who's 26 and one who's 15. I imagine that I'll have granddaughters someday. There have always been monsters. There have always been monsters. But for 250 years, we have the rule of law. And the rule of law meant that we could feel confident that regardless of who the perpetrator was, we could hold them accountable. And if we could hold them accountable, then there would be a deterrent for people to do it in the future. Well, what is the deterrent now? They've all gotten away with it. I don't think that's providing a safe environment for my daughters and granddaughters. Let's have some real accountability.
12: Look, I've been a reporter for a long time. I've often told young reporters that it's like water dropping on a stone to change things. You need a billion drops to even slightly redirect the flow. Are your hopes for this reasonable?
11: Maybe, even if they're unreasonable. Real change is a small group of people trying to do impossible things. That's the only way that change has ever happened. I think that a lot of people are hungry for change. So let's do it.
12: Thank you so much.
11: Thank you.
12: While Garrett was guiding us through the tour, a woman in a long navy dress slipped into the exhibit. He introduced her as Andrea Sterling, an online content creator, and also a survivor of one of Epstein's notorious assaults on minors. She agreed to sit down with me downstairs amid the spillover volumes and all those encouraging corkboards and tell me what happened to her.
16: I was 17 and I recently moved from Colombia, and a friend of mine casually invited me. It was like, hey, you know, I have this gig, there's this rich guy, and I give him a massage. There were no details. It was easy for me to accept, too, because she always invited me to very normal events. Barbecues, friends that were our age, very normal. So when she invited me, it was a little strange, but to be honest with you, I trusted it. He clearly had a technique. Two cleaning ladies opened the door for me and his residence here in New York City. They put me in an office. In the office, you can acknowledge all the pictures. Now that I'm older, I'm like, oh, they did it on purpose. For you to feel like safe, like, oh, he's with politicians. What bad can happen? Which is the trap. That's a trap.
12: You think famous people won't behave that way?
16: I thought so. I go with the two girls who brought me to the massage room, and quickly I realized that it's not all about a massage. It was not a massage. He just continued, and you're trapped. Some girls freeze. I was kind of fighting on it, but then froze, and it was a disgrace. It was.
12: You felt shame? You felt shame?
16: Unfortunately, that's it's hard to explain. I don't understand how did I carry that didn't belong to me and didn't belong to any of the girls. So I leave whenever I could leave. I stopped talking to the friends that brought me there. But now I understand that they were the victims too. They were minors. They were even younger than me.
12: So then there's this exhibit of the Epstein files. How did you get here? How did you happen to walk in? You never even made your name public.
16: No. In 2018 or 19, when I saw him, I recognized him. I didn't want to get involved. I wasn't sure. And I saw a lot of the survivors already talking. And I thought, these girls are so brave. They're already doing it. Something's going to happen, right? And keep on waiting and waiting and waiting. And then I'm like, wait, this is getting darker. I have to step in. I create content in the cannabis industry. in jewelry and traveling. So I create a lot of like fun and comedy content. And I felt like a coward. Now I think it's time to step in and be part of the noise. And that's what I'm doing right now. And then they contact us about this amazing project. And I think this is very helpful because it helps you understand the magnitude. And these are only half of the files. I call it, these are the vanilla files, even though they're very dark. But I think they gave us the safer files. Imagine the other ones.
12: I understand that you allowed your name to be used here for the first time.
16: So I opened up in Latin America only, Telemundo, Univision, in the United States only from here yesterday in public.
12: Wow. And so your strongest reaction to this enterprise was
16: putting my name in the timeline and to see how many people are with us and they take their time to actually come here and write a note to encourage us to keep going. A lot of survivors, they've been talking since 1996, 1998.
12: And the shame you mentioned?
16: The shame is gone. That's why I decided to talk. The shame, you understand when you're an adult.
12: You've been an adult for a while, but
16: yeah.
12: It didn't
16: hit me until recently. I mean, it has been a process. I did have some therapy prior, worked on some of the things, but what am I going to be ashamed of? I wasn't the 55-year-old hiring minors to hire older minors. So the shame is not mine. Yeah.
12: We're very lucky you walked in.
16: Oh, no, thank you. I'm very lucky to meet you.
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1: Our technical director is Jennifer Munson, with engineering help from Jared Paul. 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I'm Brooke Gladstone.
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0: That is Canadian indie band Men I Trust with their song Lauren, which came out the summer of 2016. A year, as it turns out, that the internet is currently obsessed with right now. So that's what today's Song Exploder Remix is all about. Songs that came out 10 years ago. I don't know about you, but I have some complicated feelings about the year 2016. On the one hand, it will probably be remembered as the year that brought us to where we are today, to a place where the erosion of law and human rights is bringing so much fear and uncertainty. On the other hand, as I looked back at an old playlist, I can say it was a good year for music. Childish Gambino dropped Awaken My Love, Bon Iver's 22 A Million came out, Anderson .Paak's Malibu, and of course, some of the songs we'll hear broken down in today's episode. As a refresher, Song Exploder is a podcast hosted by Hrishikesh Hirway, where artists take apart their songs and piece by piece tell the story of how they're made. On the Song Exploder Remix, we put together a selection of episodes around a common theme. Later, Solange Knowles breaks down Cranes in the Sky from her beautiful, critically acclaimed album, seeded by instrumentals by Oakland's own Rafael Sadiq. And we also hear about how hip-hop beats from the Bay Area and LA influenced Irish singer-songwriter James Vincent McMorrow on his track Get Low. But first, whistling violinist Andrew Bird shares how he came up with the first couple of lines of his song Roma Fade while driving down the I-5 from San Francisco. The sweet song, which is about the first time he saw his wife, is from the 2016 album Are You Serious? Here's Andrew Bird breaking down the track Roma Fade.
1: Andrew Bird is a singer, songwriter, and multi-instrumentalist, maybe best known for his violin playing and his whistling. In this episode, Andrew breaks down his song Roma Fade from the 2016 album Are You Serious? This interview was recorded on a rainy Friday in Los Angeles.

0: I'm Andrew Bird.
1: Okay, so it started off like you hear in the intro, a loop that I made in my living room. It's just me playing this loop and whistling. It's supposed to be two different instruments creating this composite melody.

The first couple lines came as I was driving down I-5 from San Francisco with my family, and I was long drives like that, you got to entertain yourself, so I figure I'll work on a song. I was looking out over this sort of barren stretch of the Central Valley, and there were some rainstorms kind of in the distance and light passing through the clouds. There was this patch of light coming down, and I said, light rains, light. It sounds like a weather report, like light rains today, like it is at the moment. But I was also thinking light rains as in rules. See you.

0: notice you.
1: And that sort of began a song about how seeing something can change it, you know, how it being observed changes it and vice versa. And the field of electricity between two people as they're regarding each other or pretending not to see them, or you know, that whole dance, sort of romantic dance of seeing someone. It's about when I first saw my wife. It was after a show I played at the Beacon Theater. It was like an after show party in the basement, and I just saw her across the room, and it seemed like I wondered all ever since then if she knew that I was watching her, because she was not with anybody and kind of gazing off into the distance, and as if she may have known that I was watching, you know? It was like, I'm going to be very statuesque. But she claims it. She had no idea. And then the next night, I saw her from the same distance in another restaurant in Manhattan, in a similar circumstance with the light and everything. It was like, okay, something's going on here. Yeah. Well, the first verse is, this light rains hard on her high plains, so you take pains that she won't notice you. So you're kind of getting a sense that you might be, the voyeurism is borderline creepy. And so the next line.
0: And your x-rays of your paleo man all gaze how they rest and play, slowly corrupting you.
1: So your x-rays of your paleo male gaze, how they rest and play, slowly corrupting you. But then it says.
0: I wonder what the chances you wanted to. 1,000 vacant stairs won't make it true, make it true.
1: So, am I just this creepy voyeur, or is there something going on here that's mutual? You know, I guess if this has a chorus, it's the next part, which is just, if she sees you, it changes you, rearranges your molecules. If you see her, it changes her. She'll be seeing you after school.
0: And if she sees...

0: school.
1: From that point on, the song starts to risk a little more romantically. It starts to shift from the third person of like these ambiguous pronouns to like I and you, which I had to really encourage myself to do because it's not my tendency. I'm not like super direct or confessional. I have to push myself a bit to put a little more skin in the game, as it were.
0: And if you see me, how it changes you. It changes you.

0: It changes you.
1: Pre-production was my favorite part of the whole process. Tony Berg came over to my house every week for a couple months. Because this is the first time I've used a proper producer in that sense. Like someone to really kind of get in your business in a good way. I kind of enjoyed geeking out on the chord voicings, which is his big thing. Finding the melody in a chord progression, you know, not just the outer voices, as you say, like, but the inner voices. How are they going to lead? And I went to music school. I did voice structures and leading, but I wasn't very good at it. But it was kind of cool to, like, get that detailed about how in the bridge of this song, how the chords are going to lead and how this time we're going to substitute an A major for the voice leading and this time we're going to do a D7 and just to keep it kind of constantly, the tension rising. Because otherwise that would be just three chords cycled over and over again. Dynamically, there's a really interesting moment. There's this long buildup. You can't do any cymbal crashes on that chord because that's where it wants to, it wants to just come crashing in here. But I was really adamant that it'd like walk right through the wall there without any announcement. That was really important to me. That's something I kept saying, let's not all forget. It's a real emotional thing to not crash down on the downbeat. You know, to just kind of push right through.

0: I'm obsessed with bass lines. That's the shit I like. The pick muted, you know, a nice dubby sound. It's just a texture that I've always loved, that boom, boom, boom, boom sound.
1: Who's playing bass?
0: Alan Hampton. Before we started, I said it was one of my most important notes to him was like, practice triplets with a pick. That muted bass with the really fast triplets.
1: Have you ever written a song about your wife before?
0: No, I think this is the first record that has like a handful of songs about her. There is a little bit like, what is she going to think of this? And then once, you know, she's been hearing it in bits and pieces, and sometimes she doesn't hear it all put together until it's really down, and then she'll hear me like, oh, I see. And, but yeah, it's different than in the past, since I know, you know, we're married. It's like this is it, you know? So it's like, maybe that kind of leads to some of the more honesty in some of the songwriting. It's just like, I know there's no doubt.

That was Roma Fade by Andrew Bird off his 2016 album Are You Serious? And you are listening to the Song Exploder remix on KALW. I'm Tshego Letswalo. Today we're hopping on the 2016 nostalgia trend with song breakdowns from that year. Our next song on the playlist is by Irish singer-songwriter James Vincent McMorrow. In 2016, he released the album We Move, which saw him pivot from a more folky sound to tracks that included elements of R&B and electronic music. In this conversation with Hrishikesh, the artists talk about the hip-hop song he thinks is perfectly executed and the Bay Area sound that inspired the bass line. Here's James Vincent McMorrow sharing the making of the song Get Low.

My name is James Vincent McMahon. I tend to base everything off of rhythm initially. So like this song was based on a drum pattern. That was the inception of the song. And it was its whole Neptunes thing, like with the little like bongo on the conga hits. It was like totally me doing like a silly little Pharrell thing. Yo. Like grinding, like clips. I go by the name of Pharrell from the Neptunes. I wouldn't go so far as to call that like the perfect song. Because it's like, there's no music in it until this tiny little thing comes in at one point. It's such a perfectly executed track, isn't it? You know what's crazy about that song? The first keyboard I ever owned was like a Korg Triton. And if you go to, I think it's Percussion Bank 1 on the presets that come within it, the first four keys on the left-hand side are the entire beat for Grinding by Clips. And that was like a huge thing for me when I was a kid, because it was just like, when you want to produce or you want to like make beats and you want grow up loving hip-hop production, it's such a harder thing to figure out, because like there's so much gear you need to buy and there's so much learning you need to do. But it was just like, I don't need to own an MPC or be super proficient in how to cut up a sample. So I just liked the energy of the drum pattern. And then I had the chorus pattern. It was like a right-hand part on like a Rhodes thing that I'd written one day. And it was like, okay, there's a song there. I decided to get out of Dublin for a while and see something different. And I really liked it. It was just, I'm sitting in like an alien environment, like with not like my full range of gear. It's a good way for me to like find a different way of working that put me in an uncomfortable position. And I had no choice but to face it, because when you're home and you've got your studio, it's comfortable and it's nice. And I can pull up anything that I need within 5 minutes. It was like, let's see what happens when you're just working on a one octave keyboard and you've got a guitar and a crappy mic. When I started writing on the guitar, it was all based around this like A minor, E minor, F major thing. And it got busier and busier. I was in that vein of just like doing what I do historically, which is just like adding a lot of ideas. Like, what else can I fit in this song? What else can I do? Which was grand, but it just wasn't what I wanted the songs to ultimately be on this record. I knew I couldn't produce this record myself, because I just wouldn't. Like those demos, that's where I had it. And I would have gone in a studio and I would have probably kept it quite similar. So that's how it sort of came to be. 1985 produced this song. I knew 85 through his work on the Drake record on Nothing Was the Same. And when I sent the stems to 85, I actually left the guitars out of what I sent him. There was a part of my brain that thought like, I don't think that 85 will be into the guitars. He was listening to it and he was like, yeah, it's cool, you know, but something else needs to be there. And I just pulled him up and was like, well, I had this. And he was like, yeah, that's the song. That's it. The guitar is the beating heart of the record until the 808 comes in. Drums are what 85 does incredibly well. Because I had written the bass line on the Prophet 6 and it kind of had this sort of, I guess, West Coast, almost like Bay Area feel to it. But it needed something more aggressive underneath it. When I used to hear like tuned 808s on tracks, I'm like, how do people do that? The 808 is 85's world. And we just like added some distortion to it and filtered it out a little bit. And then he tuned it, so it just follows the bass line.

0: 85 was great. They really like brought it down to like the bare bones of what it needed to be, which is like a singer-songwriter song with an 808 underneath it, which is the thing I've been going for my entire life. My process on the two records previous to this has been work on music and then work on lyrics. I wanted to try and force myself to get in the rhythm of writing lyrics quicker.
1: I love the way your heart had no room, loving what your heart become.
0: I love the way your heart had no rules, loving what your heart becomes. The thing with like songwriting is like you always tell yourself every time you finish your record, you're like, I'm never going to say the word love. I'm never going to say the word heart again. Because I've probably got 3 or 4 songs where the word heart has like a pretty prominent role in the chorus. And you just think, I'm never going to use that word again because it's played out to me. But there's no better word to use for that, what you're trying to say there. So it just was a thing. I wrote it down and was like, oh, I'm going to write another heart song. I can't do that. But I just couldn't find a better, you know, sometimes you just can't replace the thing. Sometimes it just needs to be a heart lyric. So it's just, that's what worked.
1: I love the way you hang with no fools, loving what your heart becomes.
0: When it comes to reverb and like how dry a vocal is, my experience has been that the better I've gotten, the less reverb I've used. And I have gotten better as a vocalist and I'm more at ease with my vocal being front and center. And I've worked a long time to get to that point. So the idea of then like wrapping it up in reverb seemed redundant to me at this point. I wanted the lead vocal to be very unadorned.
1: I heard you're getting married, everybody says.
0: But I still wanted these harmonies to be in the song somewhere. So the idea I had was to have like a call and response. So they are the response to the lead vocal. So they cut in really harsh.
1: I heard you're getting

1985, when we were first talking about working on the records, and we were sending ideas back and forth, and then he had this guitar thing buried really deep in it, and I was like, what is that? And he emailed me back, and he was like, oh, it was like kind of a joke. Like, I just had this guitar that I'd recorded, so I just cut it up in Ableton and like flipped the notes around to fit your song. And I was like, that has to be the thing. It's a lean section, and having like a screaming electric guitar over it, like, it will elicit reaction. Like, when people hear this song, everybody first reacted to him. It's just like, that guitar part though, like, where did that come from? That's great to me. Yeah, we found it funny when we first heard it, but it does have a very like visceral reactive sense to it, which is something that it's hard to get.

0: I came to LA because LA was like the place I'd always wanted to kind of hang out to make music. Get Low was very much about my LA experience. When I first wrote the title then, it elicited quite a funny response because obviously Get Low has like connotations with like being in the club. And obviously this is a really famous Lil Jon song from a few years back, which I love. But I had watched, there's a Robert Duvall movie from like 2007, 2008 called Get Low, which is about a man that like he organizes his own funeral and Get Low to him is dying. I love that movie, first of all. I think it's really great. But I really just love that saying and that idea. You know, I'm not saying that like being in LA to me was like dying or anything, but the idea of growing up and moving and change is part of this record. It's in its bones.
1: And now here's Get Low by James Vincent McMorrow in its entirety.

0: You are listening to the Song Exploder Remix here on KALW. I'm your host and curator, Chiro Letsalo. We've just heard James Vincent McMorrow with Get Low, a single from his album We Move, which came out in 2016. That's right, we're traveling back in time today with songs that came out 10 years ago. Our final listen back comes from an album that was my absolute favorite of 2016. It's Solange Knowles's A Seat at the Table. It debuted at number one on the Billboard charts and was critically acclaimed across the board. I remember feeling seen in a way that felt new when listening to this album for the first time. On this episode, Solange breaks down the single Cranes in the Sky and how the song came about from instrumentals from Rafael Sadiq and a feeling of trying to push through mental heaviness. I love it so much, and it rings so true today. Let's take a listen to Solange Knowles talking about Cranes in the Sky.
1: This is Solange. When I was actually working on Hadley Street Dreams, which is my second album, I thought Raphael could be the perfect person to try to help me rework some of the production on the songs. You know, we tried, but ultimately it just didn't work. But he was just such a joy to work with. I mean, he's a legend, and I learned so much just being in the room with him. And on my way out, I just asked him, you know, do you have any instrumentals laying around that you might want to give me? And he gave me a CD with a few instrumentals. But it was clear they weren't going to make it for that record. I don't think I actually listened to the CD until maybe like 2 or 3 months later. And there was one that was just a sketch, just drums, the bass, and the strings. I immediately had this really strong reaction. I went to my hotel room and wrote the lyrics and the melody, just immediately coming up with the first four lines that I tried to structure.
2: I

0: at the time, I was definitely in a transitional place in my life. I was a new mother, had been with my son's father since we were 13, and so much of my identity was grounded in our identity. And I also had just moved back home to Houston from Idaho. My son's father went to college there, and so we kind of uprooted and lived in the middle of nowhere. So it was kind of my homecoming. And I had also just signed my publishing deal as a songwriter, which was a huge milestone for me. But it was this really, really hard series of things that were just like delivered, that were just like, it's time to grow the f up. And there were times that I felt like, whoa, I'm doing what I love to do and what I've always wanted to do. Why do things still feel so heavy? What is this weighing on me? What is this that I'm trying to work through? I actually used to travel to Miami quite a bit. I wrote most of Hadley Street there, and also a lot of songs for my sister. Although it's known to be like this super party, fast-paced city, it was really kind of like a refuge of peace for me, especially as a writer. And there was a lot of reflective time, and it became like my safe creative space. When I came back there a couple of years later, Miami was going through a surge, just like a lot of America, where developers were just creating all of these high-rises, and there was just so much real estate development at that time. And literally everywhere that I looked around had a crane in the sky, and you could not look at a street without dozens and dozens of them. And it just felt really heavy, and that line immediately came to me.
1: Well,

0: It was very literal. Miami, again, being this refuge for me, this place that I also was just creatively at my rawest, at my most like pure and honest state. Just the heaviness and the weightiness and kind of even the eyesoreness of seeing all of these cranes be so disruptive in this space that I found peace in really kind of affected me as well. That related so strongly to the idea of trying to push through and work through, but something interrupting and something being so big in this space that you're trying to move from. I actually reached out to Raphael and told him, you know, I came up with something to the song and I want to kind of further explore it. Do you have the stems for the drums, the bass, and the strings? And he could not find the stems for the life of him. He went back and looked. At this point, it had probably been like 2 years. And he just was unable to find them. And there were certain chord changes that I wanted to incorporate. Just having a one track of all the sounds together, it just wasn't gonna work for me. I reached out again, asked about the stems. He's like, I cannot find these stems. And so I think I got a little bit closer to realizing like, okay, what has to be done will have to be built off of this track.
1: Did you think at all about just trying to recreate it from scratch?
0: I did, but honestly, the texture of every sound I felt had a sense of like warmth and spiritualness to it that I didn't feel like could be recreated. Raphael's bass line, it still has nuances because he played it live throughout. But I think the fact that the chords do stay the same rings very true to the narrative of the song. It acts as a meditation, really. And I've had an extremely difficult relationship with meditating and trying to silence my brain, which is what so much of this song is about. That repetition is really able to give some structure to myself and my brain and my emotions. So there's definitely a sense of that, especially with the strings and how they operate on the song.

I've lived in, I guess now, Houston, Idaho, LA, New York, and here in New Orleans. And there was a certain sense of me traveling 70 states in the physical and literal form to find home and to find peace. But when I talk about traveling through 70 states, it's 70 states of mind to achieve this feeling and not really being able to get there. During the hook, I added the piano scales there.

0: That is so funny because even listening to it, I was about to laugh. I played a lot of piano on this album. I still just laugh that I'm doing it. That is so funny. I have not soloed these for so long. I sang piano parts that I heard in my head to pianists, but sometimes rhythmically it wasn't exactly how I heard it in my head, or it was just really hard to describe that and articulate that. And so on this album, I was just like, I'm just gonna give it a shot. But every single time, I probably chuckled. I guess it's kind of just a nervous mechanism. Like, it's literally me just kind of establishing I'm not a pianist. That piano, actually, I got really, really connected to. There's a little like dance hall space here in New Orleans. They have zydecos and cookouts. There's a place called Tigerman's Den, and they had this old, really janky, out of tune piano in there. And I just really loved the space, and I asked for a couple of days if I could just like work on edits for the songs. Every single time I would say, I'm just gonna lay this piano part down. Like, I'm gonna lay it down, and then I'm gonna have whoever redo it. And I actually kept every single one of them. Cranes is the only song on the album vocally that I recorded in New Orleans. Once I was finished with a lot of the production of the song, I went to Jamaica actually, and I have my own little Pro Tools portable rig, so I just like packed up my little setup and got a little house there to record all the vocals. And the house was really infested with roaches. I know you didn't think I was gonna go there. And I mean, it was bad. They were like coming out of my shoes and out of cupboards and everywhere. It was paid for, so I was like, I gotta make this work. But my vocals were so f-ed. They had no peace. They had none of the things I was yearning to deliver with the record. And I actually live in a really noisy place here in New Orleans, so I'm not able to record from home. And a friend of mine who has a place in a really quiet neighborhood, who was like, my neighbors won't care. You can just come here and set up shop for a little while here. They were giving me like 7 days. And I just couldn't find a rhythm. Some roaches came out there. I think we took some of them with us. But Cranes was the one song that I actually really loved my vocal performance of. It was one night there that I just caught a rhythm and really caught a vibe and was really able to get out of my head and do the song. Whatever got into me that night, I wanted to keep it. I started with the backing vocals, which I often do. The ones that are just like harmonies are probably the thing that I'm most confident in.
1: I'll cry it away. Don't you cry it, baby.
0: I think that the don't you cry it's almost to feel like this sense of community. For me, specifically, Don't You Cry It, Baby, is like your auntie rubbing your back, telling you to step up, get up, put your head up, you know, walk through this. My mom always has this thing about the third day getting up, you know, and your sadness and existing and your in your funk. She's always, since we were kids, allowed us 2 days to mope and stay in bed and have our little pity parties. But on that third day, you get your ass up and you ride. and you decide, like, okay, this is what it is, and now I have to exist. And so that line specifically comes from that. That's like my mom, my Aunt Vernell, and my Aunt Janelle in three-part harmony telling me to get your ass up.
1: Don't you cry, baby.
0: Even the aways for me was meant to feel like, you know, a group of women relating this awayness

0: I had been listening to a lot of Alice Coltrane and really wanting to kind of channel her transcendence, just some of those frequencies that really puncture you and give release. From there, we brought some other musicians in. For the sonic makeup of this album, there were a few days where different producers introduced guitar. It just did not feel like it belonged on the album. But towards the end of the record, at the very end, I went to Taz Arnold's studio. And he had a couple musicians just hanging around. And one of them was like, "I want to just try out this guitar sound." And I was like, "Oh, no guitar on this album." And he played it in a way that was so subtle and so rich. And I just thought, gotta keep that. So it actually is one of two times that the guitar is used on the whole album. The harp sounds at the end for me was this visual landscape that I also had of just black women coming in forces and their most beautiful, majestic, regal senses. That harp sound is actually a toy from Toys R Us that one of the synth players brought. I sung him some lines and he started playing on this thing that was probably like, 6 inches by 12 inches plastic. We had talked about getting, a harpist in, but after that it was just like, actually, no need for the harp player. This is puncturing. A lot of times, if I write a line, I will think to myself, could I have said that better? And on this song, I really did not have those thoughts. It was literally things that I had done to try to fill this void or open this space or reduce this load. And I, at times might have thought within the context of this record, like, could I have said that differently when it was all said and done? And the answer was really no. It was, that's how you felt. I felt that. Looking back at that girl, I feel so grateful that I'm not in that place. I can still identify with so many of those moments. They're still a part of me, but I am not them. I found myself feeling maybe some of those things more than ever within the last couple of years again, but in a totally different way. Whereas to at first, they related to heartache. They related to just feeling unclear, confused, unworthy. Then they actually kind of started to become a narrative of feeling these things through the backdrop of the state of how black women are being treated in this country. So much of that song to me also became a song for community and so many things specifically that I know that black girls are working through and black women are working through. It became a different story.
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0: close out our 2016 Appreciation Song Exploder Remix episode with the brilliant Solange Knowles and Cranes in the Sky. 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I'm Tshego Letswalo, and this is the Song Exploder Remix, only on KALW.
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6: 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I live in San Francisco. 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
7: Every man has a place. In his heart, there's a space. And the world can't erase his fantasy.
6: My very distinct memory of this song is in college, a dorm room party, cinder block, small room, all the beer cups, everybody's kind of sitting around drinking. And there's this beautiful boy named Mike, had a huge crush.

his so-called girlfriend came up for the weekend. The song came on and they twirled each other around like professional dancers. I was just totally mesmerized by seeing them dance back and forth with grace and elegance. And, you know, I graduated college 40 years ago, but I still have, every time I hear the song, I'm taken back to that college dorm room 40 years ago and seeing those two beautiful people dancing in perfect harmony. On a ship and desire, all your dreams will come true miles away. A month after the fact, I did actually get to sleep with Michael and fulfill my fantasy

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2: 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We've got things lined up. 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
3: 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I am your host, DJ, flight attendant, pilot, fellow traveler on this journey of music, One Way Possible. 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

91.7 KALW. One Way Possible here with you. Kicking off another evening of forgotten favorites, future favorites, and all the journeys in between. Happy Friday, the weekend officially here. As I love to say, around this time of the week, big shout to everybody wrapping up their work for the week, coming home, getting comfortable, maybe making some food, maybe getting ready to step out, maybe already out on the town, and you got us in the car. And just as big a shout to everybody going into work, musicians, DJs, actors, bartenders, security, graveyard shift, waiters, cooks, everybody keeping the world going round and all the madness and making sure we're good. This is our happy little space to meet in between on Fridays. So hope whatever you're doing, you're enjoying and we're making it happen. Playing just in the background, enjoying sounds here from pianist, trumpet player, producer Javier Santiago from the project Shoebox Volume 2. This one is called Is It Me or You? Preceding that, Royce Wood Jr. getting funky with it. I love this one. From the 2025 release on First Word, this was Clean Up. Preceding that, Lance Ferguson. Awesome series. Rare Groove Spectrum from Volume 3. That was Caveman Boogie. Taking you back in time a bit to the legendary Funkadelic from the iconic 1973 album. That was the title track, Cosmic Slop. At the top of the set, kicking off your Friday with sounds from the late great D'Angelo and the Vanguard. Original version on the album Black Messiah, that was Sugar Daddy, the DJ Plattern edit. Tons of goodies for you this evening. Get your headphones, earbuds, speakers, everything EQ'd just loud enough or louder. I got you till 10 o'clock. You're right where you're supposed to be. This is 91.7 KALW and KALW.org.

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91.7 KALW. One Way Possible here, curating your experience and sound on this Friday night, getting your weekend going in the right direction. Enjoying sounds here from Robo Hands from the album Orange. This one is 1989. Right before that, one of my favorite releases from 2025, Automatic, from their fantastic project, Is It Now? We heard Lazy. Also in the set, Tame Impala. From the project Deadbeat, we heard No Reply. Taking you back in time just a bit to 2011 and M83 from their album Hurry Up, We're Dreaming. That was Midnight City. And at the top of the set, New Constellations and the track Hot Blooded. We got a little under 20 before we take a break, so let's keep getting back into the music. Here on your soundtrack for the Bay and beyond, this is 91.7 KALW and KALW.org.

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MLW. One Way Possible here with you, wrapping up our first hour of music as part of this 6-hour block we get to supply you with on Friday nights. Enjoying sounds here from Austin-based Latin psych and cumbia band Money Chicha, featuring members of Grupo Fantasma and Brownout, from their project Onda Esoterica. This one is called Cherry Jubilee. Right before that, some funky sounds out of Cuba, courtesy of Orquesta Riverside, with the track En Casa del Trompo No Bailes. Heading over to Brazil for a couple as well. Curumin, taking you back to the project Achados y Perdidos, released in 2005 on the Quantum Project label, Quantum home of Latyrix, Blackalicious, DJ Shadow, and others. Very cool project. Curumin with the track Guerrero. At the top of the set, taking you to the year 1984 and the legendary Jorge Ben with the track Rio Babilonia from the album Da Diva. We got plenty more music for you this evening. We're gonna let this run for a sec, take a break. When we get back, we've been moving already, but you already know, body check, more goodies to get you going off into your weekend. You stick around, you're right where you're supposed to be. This is 91.7 KALW and online all around the planet at klw.org. We'll be right back.

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1: Hi, my name is Greer McVeigh. I discovered KALW when I saw an ad for the Audio Academy. 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
3: 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I am your host and DJ, One Way Possible. Welcome to Hour 2. Let's move.

@LW. One Way Possible here with you on this Friday night, kicking off the second hour, as we normally like to do when we bring up the tempo just a bit and enjoy a part of the program entitled The Evening Body Check. That is the time of the day. Maybe you're listening in the morning or the afternoon if you're checking out the archive. Whatever time, it is the time to put a timeout on everything else and engage in a little bit of self-care and a proper inventory check-in on you. Self-care, many different ways of handling that, but I named these three because they're so easy and it's a good starter pack for you. Start with closing your eyes with intention, taking a deep breath and stretching everything out. It can be as simple as that, or you can add whatever you want, but at least those three. Then we go into the inventory portion, and that is just checking out how your body feels, head to toe, all the body parts, including your muscles, your joints, your nerves, what feels good, what feels less than good, what might be sore, what might need attention. Take that moment and see how you're doing, and then dig a little deeper, and you're going to check in on the insides. How do you feel? How's your stress levels? How's your anxiety? And on the other side, equally as important, where is your happiness?

happiness at and your joy. Don't forget those. They're key. They help propel us through the day. So if everything is feeling good, hey, keep doing what you're doing. That is lovely, wonderful to hear. If it's not quite as good or it needs some more love, some more attention, that's all right. That's what we're doing. Breathe in the good stuff you want to keep. Breathe in what you want to bring in that is positive, that's good for you. Breathe out all the rest, what you're letting go of, what you don't need, what is negative, what you are releasing. And hopefully the music is helping you out. Shake things out, because as I always like to say, music is the medicine. All right? Enjoying sounds here from The Rurals, from their 2004 album. This is the title track entitled Messages. Right ahead of that, great remix from a favorite here on The Body Check, DJ and producer based out of New York, Lenny, having some fun with the great Sade. That was I Couldn't Love You More, the Lenny remix. Preceding that, Giles Smith. We heard Paolo's Keys. Another awesome DJ and producer out of New York, Terribio, bringing us Glory in the Midst of Confusion. Also in the set, Social Lovers, always a favorite in the set, with their track Higher. And kicking off the second hour in this portion of the evening, Love Tempo with the song The Right Way. That was the Folk, F-O-U-K remix. That brings us here. Quick reminder, as always, to stay connected with us here at the station. Very easy to do. On Instagram, make sure you follow both accounts. 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If you want to reach me personally, you can do so on Instagram as well by following One Way Possible. I spell that WONWAYPOSIBUL. Questions, comments, anything related to the show or the playlist, always encouraged and appreciated. And you don't have to have any questions or comments to reach out. If you just want to say I'm tuned in, drop in your name and location, and I'll be happy to shout you out if I see your message in time. 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So stay connected. Again, that's One Way Possible on Instagram. All right. On that note, we've been talking way too much. 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

91.7 KALW. One Way Possible here with you on this Friday night, supplying the sounds, getting your weekend going in the right direction. Enjoying sounds there from UKMC Little Sims. Such a great project, almost every time out, pretty much, I'd have to say. From the album Lotus, we heard Only, featuring Lydia Quito. Right before that, going from the UK right back to San Francisco, and little-known group Idol Mode, who were doing some great stuff back in the 90s and got a re-release through the Key System Recordings label for their album Fogville, the 30th anniversary restored and remastered edition. That was the song Clown Alley. And at the top of the set, The Roots, taking you back to 1999 with their classic Act Two, Love of My Life, featuring Common from the album Things Fall Apart. That brings us here. We have a little under 20 before I head out for the evening and for the week. Lucky for you, on the other side, away to Jay Boogie. He'll be hopping on at 10 p.m., taking us all the way to midnight. And then, because it's Friday, you have Erica with Los Good Times, taking us all the way from midnight to 2. 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

91.7 KALW. One Way Possible here with you, comfortably back on the ground level after another beautiful journey. Thank you for hopping on at whatever point you did. Enjoying sounds here, playing just beneath us, courtesy of Holly Cook, who put out a great project, Shy Girl, and now has the dub version entitled Shy Girl in Dub. This one entitled Wolf Dub, out on Mr. Bongo. Right before that, an absolute classic, Cornell Campbell with the track Girl of My Dreams. Preceding that, Prince Fatty doing an awesome cover of Lonnie Liston Smith's Expansions, featuring Shignice McManaman. And at the top of the set, another great cover, original version done by Hopeton Lewis and U-Roy. We heard Cashmere and the Vintage Scraps doing their version of Tom Drunk. That was the Slowly remix with Daddy Can. If you didn't know, I'm here with you Monday through Friday, 8 to 10 p.m. When I'm not, there's always incredible DJs holding it down in my place. And 10 to 12, and in this case, 12 to 2, some of the best radio you're going to find. Coming up in just a couple minutes, the one and only J Boogie bringing you bedroom beats and dance floor treats all the way to midnight, followed by Erica with Los Good Times from 12 to 2. So much more great music in your future tonight. I hope you enjoy. Thank you for hanging out this week. We'll do it all over again on Monday. Have a great weekend. The music continues here on 91.7 KALW and KALW.org. As always, much love and much, much needed peace. Be well.

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Tonight, we've got some music from Brygeen, L.U.J. This new tune from Jungle, Bakar, and a chance to win tickets to see some Monday at the UC Theater in Berkeley. So you're definitely going to want to hold tight, stay close to your radio, turn it up, tap in the Bluetooth, hit that Sonos, plug in the aux cord, get it done, tell a friend. 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

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You're home for music and ticket giveaways. That's right, you know we got you. As KALW presents Some Monday, British band reuniting for their tour, the 2025 release Renaissance, bringing them together. Fusion of reggae, funk, jazz, calypso. You might recognize the samples as De La Soul, Fugees. Playing at the UC Theater Tuesday, June 30th for an all-ages show. And you know we gotta hook you up. We got two pairs of tickets tonight for your chance to win. Shoot us an email, tickets@kalw.org, with the subject line, Some Monday. Again, that email is tickets@kalw.org. And you better know how to spell Some Monday. So we know the real fans are hitting us up. Tickets are non-transferable. Your name, they're drawn in the morning. So if you're in your ride, don't email us. Pull over. Hit us up. Tickets@kalw.org for Some Monday. UC Theater. Tuesday, June 30th. Got some more Some Monday vibes coming your way. It's J Boogie on 91.7 FM. KALW.

You know, if by the grace of God we able to do these things, man, and have things, and you know, and even with all of this, you know, if I could bring a certain person or some certain people back to this world from the afterlife, I would give all this up to you, you know what I mean? Because at the end of the day, hey, man, you know what I'm saying? We can't take it with us.

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State of Resilience. Before this, brand new Mood Remix from Remy Van Kisteren and Banji. It's called Found. Before that, brand new sounds from Bakar. Tune called Lonyo. Coming out of London. Jano Nilovic, JJ Whitfield, and Igor Suko. It's called Wind from Mount Everest. A funk vibe. And Samandre 3000. Outcast getting reimagined through the lens of Samandre. International Players Anthem. Brycon and Mater D coming together for that Samandre 3000. We also heard Willie's Headache from Samandre, a deep cut from 1974. Samandre are going to be performing in San Francisco June 30th, Tuesday at the UC Theater. Big shout out to all those who emailed for tickets. You know we got you, it's KALW. We'd love to share. 91.7 FM. 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

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KALW, J Boogie with you here Friday nights, 10 till midnight. Funky sounds of crack and smack. It's called Bobby and Whitney. Before this, brand new from Channel Trace. Blending that hip hop with house music. It's called Pop Pop. Before that, Vanny Fox. Some Kuduro vibes with Summer Nights. All here on KALW San Francisco 91.7.

Yes, as we ran out the hour, bringing you some local vibes as KELW presents the Total Accord Festival coming up June 7th to 13th. June 7th, we got the Session and Roma, the Four Star Theater. June 11th, Brygine and Maud Universe is the Rickshaw Stop with Gene DJ Nobi. Brygine right behind us right now. And we got one more track after this from Elu J. We'll be performing at the Total Accord Festival on June 13th alongside Sunday at the Independent. So yeah, June 7th, 11th, and 13th, Total Accord Festival. Here's some music from Brygine and Elu J. Before we go, Total Accord, let's go.

Hi, my name is Greer McVeigh, and I am from the East Bay, Berkeley originally, and I grew up in an environment where we were all just very politically motivated, active. I had parents who were part of the movement, and being part of KALW reminds me of the need to have a voice, to be actively engaged, and to be a part of the solution. 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
10: 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Yeah, yeah, got music from Dourly, S.G. Lewis, Nina Sky, Unique, Ari Sutherland, Hot Mood, Simande, much more coming your way before midnight. Let's go.

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Mission District, Soma, Sunset, Richmond, Downtown, Tenderloin, Tuning For You in SF. That's how we do. Sounds of Ticklish right there with Don't You. Before that, the alcohol.

91.7 FM KALW, San Francisco Bay Area. Getting funky with somebody. Sounds of DeMarcus Lewis. Coming out of Texas. Classic funky jazzy deep house sound. Before this, sounds of Dourly. Cafe Mambo Disco Pumper. The album Nismo's Groove. And S.G. Lewis featuring Jay Warner. Sounds of Aurora. And Vur coming out of Brazil. Tune's called Taste. On 91.7 FM KALW. Jay Boogie again. Now I'm with you on a Friday night, 10 till midnight. We're going to pick it up. Little remix of Samande. Ruffian Tuffy. They'll be playing live Tuesday, June 30th at the UC Theater.

91.7 FM KALW. Jay Boogie with you here Friday nights, 10 to midnight. Yes, yes. Into the deep sounds of Melbourne keyboard wizard Harvey Sutherland. Tune's called Cigarettes. Before this, the sounds of Unique and Tinashe, Nasty. Match My Speed remix. And Unique is going to be here in San Francisco, Saturday, June 26th, as part of the Queer Arts and Music Festival, alongside Toki Monsta at the Midway, tomorrow, June 6th. For Tinashe and Unique, Nina Sky, Four Corners. Georgia Smith, brand new music coming out of the UK. The R&B Soul Garage, it's called What's Done Is Done, brand new. And Corrupt FM Comedy Crew, connecting with Young Franco. It's Corrupt FM, Young Franco on Feelings, the UK garage silliness, and Hot Mood brought you You Can't Feel Me, some vintage disco afro funk. Set it off with some Monday, Ruffy and Tuffy, Brothers on the Slide, classic edit. Vinyl only. Yeah, maybe. Big up to those who hit us up for the Samande tickets. Samande is going to be performing an all-ages show Tuesday, June 30th at the UC Theater. Yes, Bay Area's got music for you, and so does KALW. 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Always got some shows going on. Hey, so I want to say thank you so much for tuning in, spending your Friday night with me and KALW. 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You want to replay the show, check out the playlist. I'm gonna run it out with a new tune from Bambi. Lady Likes and Bean. Been in that dancehall grime vibes. Y'all be safe out there, be good. Spread love. Share aloha. Bring some joy into the world. Do something nice for somebody. Say hello on BART. Just notice somebody. Look them in the eye. It's KALW San Francisco. Y'all be good. Have a great weekend. Peace.

0: Dirty, she want to do me dirty. 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Wine and tell you dirty. 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Wine and tell you dirty. 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She want love me dirty. Undercover dirty.
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2: 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Brittany and Natalie Haas will lead off the festival on fiddle and cello, followed by bluegrass bands, singer-songwriters, and San Francisco high school students. That's the On Air Folk Festival this Saturday from 2 to 7 here on 91.7 KALW San Francisco.

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Woo! Recording live in San Pancho. This is where we travel through all Latin eras, places, and spaces. Vámonos, baby. Beautiful soundtrack surrounding us right now. Se acaba el tiempo. That's facts right there. Time. Time is the biggest gift you can give anyone. Is you never get it back. Regardless of who, what, when, why, anything. I always say that. Biggest gift. Thank you for your time. Deep gratitude. We've been vibing out. We closed out the set with Rayando el Sol by Maná. A few throwbacks. How about all throwbacks? Miquel Erentrun with Un Minuto de Ti. Also a beautiful, iconic, fun album. Soy Como Quiero Ser by Luis Miguel. The track Ahora Te Puedes Marchar. Put some dance moves to that now. And Miguel Bosé before that with Amante Bandido. And we kicked it all off with none other than Juan Gabriel with the track Querida. We're going to be all over on the viaje that we do right here in Los Good Times. So whether, you know, the vibe is over there, a little bath with the candles in Palo Santo, or you're dancing under the stars, sunrise, sunset, whatever it is, let's cheers to life as it gets real messy. Let's groove, let's get out all the cucaracha energy. No cucaracha energy, and all the love right here. Keep it tapped. This is Erica with Los Good Times on KALW. You know the vibe.

It's okay to get in our feels, right? Sentir todo en el corazón. That's the part of the viaje we're in right here on Los Good Times, 91.7 FM KALW. Wrapping up that set with Sienna by the Marías off of their latest album, Submarine. Before that, some sounds to ground us. Get the cucaracha energy out. Populous with the track Azul Oro featuring Ella Minus. And then some Zazu and Landhouse with La Paz. We all over the place. We defy all genres and just travel through all Latin eras, places, and spaces. Puras buenas vibras. Old, new, gems, hidden or not. We just here in comunidad. Send the link to someone you love. You are tapped into Los Good Times on KALW.

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Puras vibras aquí en Los Good Times. No cucaracha energy. We gonna keep it going. This is a little piano version of Daquiti. We closed out the set with Ness and Chris. Que le de. And the latest from Chris MJ, featuring Kelly Uchis and Jaco, Si No Es Contigo. And we kicked it all off with Never Be Yours by Kelly Uchis. Let's keep the vibras going. You are tapped into Los Good Times on KALW, baby.

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Puros chacas. Hey. Puras buenas vibras en las chacas. We wrapped up that set with Los Gemelos de Sinaloa with Andamos Mejor. That's a really good gym song right there. Just motivation. Some Hermanos Espinosa before that with Buena Vibra. And then been playing this whole album just on repeat. Had a long drive the other day and just woo. Cuervo Sierra is the album. Los Asteros de Durango with the track Cuervo Sierra. Fire. Some Legado Siete and Thomas Bayardo. Talking about Bayardo. Been following his career for 10 years plus. That voice. 101. That track was Por Clave Caimán. Then Luis R. and Neton Vega with Si No Quieres No. Some more Luis, but this one with Gabito Baestros, Nata Caño, and Neton Vega, Los Presidentes. And we kicked it all off with the latest from Chino Pacas. Que Siguen Llegando Las Pacas is this latest album, finally released. Been waiting for the album over a couple of years. Chino Pacas' career, something

Remember, you can always visit kalw.org/losgoodtimes. You can run it back for up to about a week. Archive playlist is on there as well. Also, let us know what we soundtrack, and you can email Erica, E-R-Y-K-A, at kalw.org. Such deep gratitude. Love sharing music with you on air every Sunday, but right here in Los Good Times, cada viernes, Friday, midnights, it's a special show. It's a special place. It really is. Get to genre bend through every Latin place era existence. Al cien. Let's keep it going. Get some movimiento going. Clear the space. You finna wanna move. Recording live in San Pancho, this is Los Good Times on KALW.

Are you dancing or what? Getting all the cucaracha energy out right here on 91.7 FM KALW. You are tapped into those good times, traveling through all Latin eras, places, and spaces. Puras buenas vibras. We wrapped up the set with Los Destellos, Mi Noche de Amor. Before that, La Yegros, Chicha Roja. A double dose of Sonido Gallo Negro with their En Vivo and Multiforo Alicia. The tracks Lamento de la Selva and Chamula. Let's rock out. Seriously, this track right here, Lira Cumbia Vera. We gonna keep this little cumbia going. Little Selena coming up. Can also play some Jenny Rivera, Paquita del Barrio. Come on now, clásicos. Woo! Catch me moving. Turn the volume up. This is Los Good Times on KALW.

Woo, a classic. That is Rata de Dos Patas by Paquita, La del Barrio. Ooh, Paquita's catalog. Ooh, lots of amazing tracks. Talking smack about the macho culture and, oh, just been laying it out since 1970, where she started her career in local restaurant in Colonia, Guerrero. Paquita's just been doing her thing, and she broke through, I believe, in 86. She performed on Televisa. Amazing Things, that is one of many of her best-known songs, but Rata de Dos Patas, Two-Legged Rat, where she's comparing her ex to a variety of vermin and untrustworthy animals. Ooh, and cucarachas. So, no cucaracha energy. Let's keep it going with another icon. Rest in paradise, Jenny Rivera.

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It is that time, about to wrap it up, but wanted to play a few more classics. And if you missed any part of the show, remember you can always visit kalw.org/losgoodtimes. Gratitude for always showing up aquí, where we travel through all Latin eras, places, and spaces. Whether it's the new stuff, the old stuff, or just all the gems, it's always fun here. No cucaracha energy and keeping the vibras going. Gonna leave you with Que Ganas de No Verte Nunca Más by Lupita. Till then, keep it tapped. 91.7 FM KALW.

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1: From NPR News in Mexico City, this is Weekend Edition. I'm Eder Peralta. This hour, what to make of the pushback President Trump is getting from Republican lawmakers. Also, gas prices may be high, but it doesn't mean more profits for small stations. And professors in California say dropping the SATs has caused big problems.
2: Students would stop the professor in the middle of a lecture to ask why 1/2 + 1/3 = 5/6.
1: Plus, tricks, treachery, and the magic of football with Mexican movie star Diego Luna.
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1: But first, we have our newscast. 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
4: Live from NPR News in Washington, I'm Windsor Johnston. The U.S. military says it shot down multiple Iranian missiles and drones aimed at Gulf countries and commercial ships in the Strait of Hormuz. NPR's Greg Myrie reports the strikes have ramped up in recent days despite an official ceasefire.
5: Iran's Revolutionary Guard Corps said it fired drones on four oil tankers trying to pass through the Strait of Hormuz without permission from Iran. U.S. Central Command said the U.S. shot down the drones and also hit military radar sites on Iran's west coast and Keshem Island, just off the coast. Iran said it then fired a total of seven missiles at a U.S. air base in Kuwait and a U.S. naval base in Bahrain. Central Command said six of the missiles were shot down and the seventh failed to reach its target. In recent days, the U.S. and Iran have engaged in some of the heaviest exchanges of fire since a ceasefire was declared 2 months ago. Greg Myrie, NPR News.
4: Defense Secretary Pete Hegseth is in France marking the 82nd anniversary of D-Day. The observance honors the American and Allied troops who stormed the beaches of Normandy during World War II. Hegseth used the anniversary to highlight the importance of military alliances.
6: Today, as we face an increasingly complex threat environment, we apply the lessons from 82 years ago learned on these beaches. Strong allies, each fully committed to doing their part, win wars. The men buried here fought in a warfighting alliance where every partner brought its full measure of industry, courage, and sacrifice.
4: Hegseth called for greater commitments from American allies, saying the sacrifices made on D-Day offer lessons for today's threats. He also said freedom depends on strong alliances and shared responsibility. Hegseth is scheduled to meet with the French Prime Minister and Minister of the Armed Forces. President Trump is promising relief for farmers feeling the impact of higher fuel and fertilizer costs linked to the conflict with Iran. Speaking at a farm in Wisconsin on Friday, Trump acknowledged the economic strain and said those pressures will ease once stability returns to the region.
7: But we're going to come out and your fertilizer prices are going to go way down, just like they were 4 months ago. Your fertilizer's down, your energy's down, your oil, your gas is all coming way down.
4: Fertilizer prices have climbed more than 25% this year. Farmers are also raising concerns about tariffs, trade disruptions, and rising production costs. The administration has offered few specifics on what additional assistance for farmers might look like. This is NPR.
8: This is New Arrivals, a pocket-sized book tour with Bay Area authors. I'm Lisa Morehouse. Ellen Barker lives in Los Altos. Her book, Still Needs Work, came out on June 11, 2024.
9: It's about a woman who loses her tech-ish job on the first page and spends the next year scrambling to keep her life together by juggling a job in a hardware store with gig work in a tech startup among people who seem to be aliens from another reality. Here is how it opens. My cell phone is ringing, and I could see that it's my boss. It's 7:55 p.m. in San Francisco, where I'm attending a conference, which means it's going on 11 p.m. in Baltimore, where she is. This can't be good. "Hello, Sharon," I say into the phone. "Marianne, I know it's late." It's not as late for me as it is for her, but she knows that, so I don't say anything. Her tone does not imply good news, like the budget increase I'm hoping for, and it doesn't imply some minor crisis that is going to keep me up all night crunching numbers either. It implies death or disaster. "Listen, there's no good way to say this. Your department is being shut down. You're going to be laid off." "Oh," is the best I can come up with. This is way beyond any of the disasters swirling in my head.
8: That was Ellen Barker reading from Still Needs Work. New Arrivals is produced by KALW Public Radio.

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1: How did I painlessly donate nearly $700 to KALW? I'm Susan, and I'm a longtime KALW supporter. I first decided to buy an all-electric vehicle, and when the dealership offered me $300 as a trade-in, I decided it was too little for my still drivable 2000 Honda Accord, and that I'd rather donate it to KALW. I called the station. The paperwork was easy. They picked up the Honda. It eventually sold on the auction block. Nearly $700 went directly into KALW's coffers. I never could have donated that amount out of pocket. It was simple and painless. Consider donating your car to KALW today.
2: I'm Windsor Johnston with these headlines. Congress is moving closer to approving a $70 billion funding package for the Department of Homeland Security. The measure would provide billions for the Trump administration's immigration enforcement agenda. Critics have labeled the package an ATM for ICE. Democrat Javier Becerra has advanced to the general election for California governor. Becerra has more than 35 years in public office, including as state attorney general and U.S. health secretary. The New York Knicks beat the San Antonio Spurs 105-104 in Game 2 of the NBA Finals last night. Game 3 gets underway on Monday night. I'm Windsor Johnston, NPR News in Washington.

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5: I'm Windsor Johnston with these headlines. A federal judge has struck down a Trump administration policy that made it harder for immigrants from dozens of countries to enter or stay in the U.S. The restrictions were enacted after the shooting of two National Guard members in Washington, D.C. Russian President Vladimir Putin has dismissed a proposal from Ukrainian President Volodymyr Zelensky for a face-to-face meeting, saying he sees no reason for one. The letter is the first public message Zelensky has directed to Putin since Russia invaded Ukraine 4 years ago. And the State Department says the U.S. will commit an additional $38 million to try to control the Ebola outbreak in Africa. I'm Windsor Johnston, NPR News in Washington.

0: From NPR News in Mexico City, this is Weekend Edition. I'm Ader Peralta. The Supreme Court is about to end this session. What rulings are we still waiting for? NPR's Kerry Johnson has a rundown. Also, being a teen is hard enough. Now they're facing the worst job market in decades.
1: They now have more competition. There may be fewer jobs available. They kind of get stuck with the short straw.
0: Plus, in the middle of Phoenix, building a river oasis.
2: Yes, it takes a lot of work to do this, but when you just add water, it is amazing what can come back.
0: And we're days away from the World Cup. We take you to Guadalajara, where just outside FIFA's fan zone, families of the disappeared fight for remembrance. But first, the news. It's Saturday, June 6, 2026.
3: Live from NPR News in Washington, I'm Windsor Johnston. An Israeli airstrike targeted a Lebanese military vehicle, killing one officer and several soldiers. NPR's Jane Arraf reports the attack comes just days after the two countries signed a U.S.-brokered ceasefire.
4: Israel admitted it struck the vehicle and said it was investigating. It said it does not target Lebanese armed forces. The Lebanese army is a crucial part of a U.S.-brokered plan to disarm Hezbollah and move into areas the militant group controls. While the Lebanese government agreed to the ceasefire with Israel, Iran-backed Hezbollah has not. The ceasefire stipulates that Hezbollah stop attacks, but it reserves Israel's right to continue its invasion of southern Lebanon. On Saturday, Israel issued warnings to more villages in the south of planned attacks. Jane Arraf, NPR News, Beirut.
3: A new poll finds the public is evenly divided as to whether the Supreme Court justices are motivated by law or politics, with a small majority believing that the answer is politics. But as NPR's Nina Totenberg reports, the number on term limits indicate that the court has a problem.
5: The results of the poll show that the public is split 50-50 on whether Congress should enlarge the court, something it could do with legislation only. But when asked how they feel about term limits for justices, 79% approved and only 21% were opposed. Indeed, fixed terms drew strong support from Republicans, Democrats, and independents. But imposing fixed terms would likely take a constitutional amendment. The Marquette poll also showed 55% of those surveyed said the Justice Department has filed unjustified criminal cases against Trump opponents. Interestingly, the numbers are roughly the same for Democrats, Republicans, and independents on this question. Nina Totenberg, NPR News, Washington.
3: Stocks on Wall Street lost ground this week in a sharp sell-off on Friday. NPR's Scott Horsley reports investors dumped shares after a stronger-than-expected monthly jobs report.
6: The Labor Department said Friday that employers added 172,000 jobs in May and that hiring in March and April was also significantly stronger than initially reported. That's encouraging for workers and people looking for work, but it also suggests the Federal Reserve is unlikely to cut interest rates anytime soon, especially when inflation is moving in the wrong direction. Despite the solid job gains, average wages aren't keeping pace with inflation, which could force consumers to put the brakes on spending in the months to come. For the week, the Dow lost 0.3%, the S&P 500 index fell 2.6%, and the Nasdaq tumbled 4.67%. Scott Horsley, NPR News, Washington.
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7: Buenos dias, familia. I'm Josiah Luis Alderete, and it's time for Bay Poets. Today, I wanted to read you something from a very special San Francisco Nicaraguan poet named Daisy Zamora. This poem is from Daisy's book, Riverbed of Memory. It's called Another Time. We returned to the place we were happy, accompanied by new friends. Seated face to face, your hand no longer seeks mine under the table. In the shade, the tables where we once sat are empty. Midday whitens the cocoa plums in the highest branches. Guayabas grow green among green leaves. There's warmth between us. We look like two old friends. Tenderly, pregnant with sadness, I look at the tables and chairs, so dead and alone. That was a poem called Another Time, written by Daisy Zamora. This poem can be found in Daisy's book, Riverbed of Memory, published by City Lights Books in 1992. In addition to being a foundational force of poetry here in San Francisco, Daisy also served as Vice Minister of Culture in the Sandinista government. To hear other works by local Bay Area poets, go to our website, kalw.org.

0: These are a lot of Mexican-American artists who are putting their own contemporary spin on more traditional regional Mexican sounds, and they're really sort of bridging this gap across the border, across identity in their sound. It would have been a huge opportunity to, you know, as we're heading into the World Cup, there's been some tensions about the way that this World Cup is being hosted across North American countries. I think having those artists there could have really helped drive home this theme of unity and solidarity that World Cup anthems are so often built around.
1: All right, I'm going to put you on the spot. Who's going to win?
0: Oh, my God. I mean, I have to say Colombia. Like, for personal reasons, I have to root for Colombia. But I don't know. What's your prediction?
1: I'm not going there.
0: You're smarter than I am. That was a trick question.
1: Absolutely. That's NPR's Isabela Gómez Sarmiento. Isabela, thank you and happy World Cup.
0: Thank you.
1: This is Weekend Edition from NPR News. I'm Ader Peralta.
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4: Hi, my name is Greer McVeigh, and I am from the East Bay, Berkeley originally, and I grew up in an environment where we were all just very politically motivated, active. 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

0: It's Saturday morning at 10 a.m. Ladies and gentlemen, and all ships at sea, it is the Bay Area's favorite radio quiz show, Minds Over Matter, here on KALW San Francisco Bay Area. Dana Rodriguez, Lori Fisher, and Kira Pace will ask the questions and answer the answers here on Minds Over Matter. Our phone number is 1-800-1-866-798-8255. 866-798-8255. 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
1: If you ain't wrong, you're right. If it ain't day, it's night. If you ain't sure, you might. It's gotta be this or that.
0: Coming to you live from an undisclosed location, your moderator, Dana Rodriguez.
2: You, but it's actually not mysterious. It's just my dining room. Anyway, welcome to Minds Over. Having a lovely Saturday morning, and we do hope part of that lovely Saturday morning will include us, because Minds Over Matter is an audience participation quiz program. So of course, that's what we're looking for, your participation. We love to hear from you, we really do, and we do hope you will give us a call as soon as possible, because we want to talk to you, particularly if you have a great question for us, or perhaps want to answer one of ours. Those two numbers are area code 415-841-4134. Again, that's 415-841-4134. Or toll free. Yes, we have a toll free number. 866-798-8255. Again, that is 866-798-8255. As I said before, this is a great time to call. So we do hope you will pick up a phone and do just that. Also want to remind you, you can hear us, of course, in live stream at kalw.org. And the podcast should be up in a reasonable amount of time after our show today, also at KALW and all many other places, but start with KALW. That's always appreciated. Also wish to remind you that you can email us if you do not wish to call. I can't imagine why, but just in case, you can email us. And that email address is mindsovermatter1@gmail.com. So that is MINDSOVERMATTER1. That's the numeral one. MindsOverMatter1@gmail.com. So, all right, we said all that. We're going to start with a round of introductions and then a round of questions. Here's the first. Kira Pace, Big Heart Akira, wishes everybody a happy Pride Month.
3: That's right. Happy Pride. I hope it is a good month for all of you. No matter how much pressure he feels, Lori Fisher promises the Minds Over Matter audience that he will never become one of the shirtless dudes who seem to be scarily omnipresent at every baseball game. He's definitely a tarps-on kind of guy.
4: Yeah, I try to be. And our moderator, Dana Rodriguez, thinks the blue of the reflecting pool is a perfect match for the mood of voters, along with its leaks, I believe. So,
2: yeah. All right, that is us. And again, the questioning with Kira Pace.
3: All right, I have a return to the old form for you, which is to say I have a lead-in question followed by a list. Sure. And here it is. What is a labrys? A flag featuring a labrys is featured on a pride flag for what community? Or a flag featuring a labrys is on a pride flag for what community?
2: So the first question is, what is a labrys?
3: Yes.
2: Okay.
3: And it's on the flag of what community?
4: Well, labyrinth, unless I'm wrong, it is kind of a maze that you wend your way through to get to the middle.
3: A labyrinth is, but this is a labrys, which is L-A-B-R-Y-S.
4: Oh, well, I should have realized it couldn't have been that easy of a question. I'll turn it over to Dana.
2: Well, I'm not sure I'm going to do any better than you.
3: Well, then I can move along to my list question if you prefer.
2: So... I just want to understand the question. So one specific pride flag has that, Greg?
3: Yes, that is true.
2: And you're asking what community has that? Which one is it?
3: Mm-hmm. That's right.
2: All right. Well, there are many pride flags.
3: There are. That's true. There's a leading question, in fact.
2: Can you give us any kind of hint about this at all?
3: Well, the biggest hint is actually that you are correct when you say it's a pride flag, which I did not say.
2: I just assumed because of the lead in.
3: That's fair.
2: Let's see. Okay, so we know it's a pride flag.
4: And does the prefix lab, will that help us figure it out?
3: Probably not.
2: I'm pretty familiar with some of them. So I know the S&M and well, the leather flag, I guess, and trans from a regular.
3: Well, why don't we let the audience answer what elaborous is, and I will move along to my list question,
2: All right, go
3: which I
2: ahead.
3: think, Dana, you will do okay
2: Thank you
3: with.
2: for thank you for pushing me on.
3: There are many pride flags in the LGBTQ plus community. I will give you the name of a community. You tell me the symbol that is included in its flag. So all these flags have stripes, but some of the flags also have symbols. These communities have a symbol. You tell me what it is. And here we go. The first one is intersex. The second one is queer people of color. The third is polyamory. The fourth is bear,
4: BEAR.
3: BEAR, the bear community. The fifth is drag pride. Now, I will accept two answers for this because there are two flags. There's the original feather pride flag, and then there's the 2016 flag. The next is the leather community, and finally, two-spirit. So, intersex, queer people of color, polyamory, bear, drag pride, leather community, and two-spirit. Each of these has a symbol on their pride flag, and I just want you to tell me what the symbol is.
2: Symbol. God. I'm a bad gay person. I should know more of these.
3: Well, you must know leather. I mean, it's up every year for
4: He
3: fools.
4: said
2: What
4: he
2: are you
4: knew S
2: saying?
4: he said he knew S and M, but you didn't ask.
2: Yeah, but that had nothing to do with the flag. But let's see. Non-binary. You one non-binary was I know the colors on them, but I'm trying to think of what the symbols are.
3: Non-binary doesn't have, and the NB flag is stripes.
2: Okay. All right, just go over the list once more.
3: Sure. Intersex, queer people of color, polyamory, bear, drag pride. There are two flags there. The leather community and two-spirit.
2: Jeez, please.
3: Oh no.
4: I don't know.
2: I don't
4: I
2: know.
4: could take some probably embarrassing guesses, but
2: No, take an
4: I think I
2: embarrassing
4: won't.
2: guess because I'm trying to think this through. I can only think of colors. I can't think of symbols. I mean, I know the gender fluid one, but yeah, I can't think of what a symbol is on there. So it's actually on the flag itself,
3: It
2: isn't
3: is. Each of these is on the flag.
2: it? Hmm.
4: Our callers are going to be
2: All right.
4: are going to do well on this one.
2: Yeah, leave it out. I'm really a sad gay man here. And
4: You might be voted off the island or something.
2: maybe, maybe, maybe. I guess I'm so old that there was only one when I started. Okay, that's great. We have your question, and then Lori, we'll go to you.
4: All right. Well, I have a list question as well, and since the Tony Awards are tomorrow, it's going to be my last series of Tony questions, and it starts with either an apology or recognition. Dana, I asked a question about who would win a Nobel Prize and the Tony, and you had said Harold Pinter, and that was, I didn't know that, and that was true. Harold Pinter did win the Nobel Prize and won the Tony for The Homecoming, so I just want to
2: Thank
4: make sure
2: you.
4: we've set the
2: That's better
4: record
2: than a
4: straight.
2: pride flag answer anyway.
4: Yeah. Anyway, so I was thinking about the intersection of Tony Awards and people who had played Shakespeare, and there aren't many, oddly enough, who have won or even been nominated for Tony Awards for Shakespeare. So I'm going to give you the name of very famous actors, and you're going to tell me what role they played for which they were nominated or won a Tony Award for acting in whatever play you tell me. The first is Dustin Hoffman. Second is Al Pacino. Third is Richard Burton. Fourth is Christopher Plummer, who was nominated twice, so I'm looking for both. Number five is Kevin Kline. And the last two on the list are the only two that won Tony Awards. One is Hume Cronyn, and the other one is Mark Rylance. Both of them won. So Dustin Hoffman, Al Pacino, Richard Burton, Christopher Plummer twice, Kevin Kline, all nominated and lost. Hume Cronyn and Mark Rylance each won. And I'm interested in the role they played, or at least the play they were in for which they were nominated or won.
2: So, are there repeats on this list?
4: Yes. You mean a repeats of roles?
2: Yeah.
4: Correct. There are.
2: Okay. Kira, do you want to go first?
3: Oh, I have no idea on any of these. So I'll just guess that Kevin Klein was in A Midsommar Night's Dream. He seems like a puck. In it,
4: but that wasn't the one he was nominated for.
2: Right. Yeah, he wasn't one. He wasn't that, was he? All right. Just go down the list once more, please.
4: Dustin Hoffman, Al Pacino, Richard Burton, Christopher Plummer twice, Kevin Klein, Hume Cronin, and Mark Rylance, the last two both won.
2: All right. Was Dustin Hoffman in The Merchant of Venice?
4: He was. And okay. He would have played
2: Shylock, I think.
4: Yeah. Very good. Give yourself a bell on that.
2: And Al Pacino, I don't know if he was nominated for this, but he was in a version of Richard III.
4: He was not. He was. And he was not nominated for that, surprisingly. Okay.
2: What else was he in? And some of those people, for instance, Richard Burton and Christopher Plummer were both in Hamlet on Broadway. I don't know if they were either one of them was nominated for it, but Burton had a pretty famous Hamlet.
4: That's the one. In 1964, he was nominated and did not win for Hamlet. So give yourself a bell on that one.
2: All right. And then was Plummer in Hamlet too?
4: He might have been, but that he wasn't nominated for that.
2: Okay. All right.
4: So we'll leave the rest out there.
3: Okay. I have a question. Yeah. Was Pacino ever Shylock?
4: He was. Okay. Excellent.
3: That
4: was
3: just also seemed like a match right there.
4: Yeah. He was Shylock and Dustin Hoffman, so pretty esteemed people. So the ones that are left are Christopher Plummer, two roles, Kevin Klein, Hume Cronin, and Mark Rylance. And I won't give any more hints. We'll wait to see how our audience picks up on it.
2: All right.
4: Great.
2: And you are listening to Minds Over Matter. We're here every Saturday morning at 10 a.m. Hope you're enjoying the show. We certainly enjoy hearing from you. If you'd like to give us a call, those numbers are area code 415-841-4134 or toll-free 866-798-8255. Our panel today, that would be Kira Pace, technical editor, Lori Fisher, teaches at Diablo Valley College. I'm your moderator, Dana Rodriguez. And no surprise, you are listening to us on 91.7 FM. That is KALW, your local public radio station. 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Hi, you're on Minds Over Matter.
5: Hello. Peter calling from Florida.
2: Hello, Peter.
5: Hi. I've been thinking about this question since I didn't get on last week. But here's the question. Let me give you three names. Tell me what connections you get from them. Just brainstorm. Sergey, Arthur, and Tenge.
3: Were they all Sherpas?
5: Yeah, you got the third one. What's his name? His full name.
2: Norgay. Tenzing Norgay.
5: You got gay on your mind, I guess.
2: Oh, I see.
5: Your previous. So, but who is the first one? Sergey.
4: And you want us to know how he connects to Tenye?
5: Yeah, they're all connected, and it relates to last week. Sergey, what you don't associate anything with him?
2: We have many. There are many Sergeys.
5: Sergey, he was an impresario.
2: Sergey Diaghilev.
5: Yes, Rite of Spring.
2: Well, and the Ballet Russe. That's
5: Ballet. Yeah, right. Ballet Russe, and that, like I said, so last Friday, it premiered in Paris. Sergey Diaghilev. Mm-hmm. And how about Arthur? That's a harder one.
4: Even more Arthurs.
5: Well, but if you look at the other two, you see it's the only one that fits in between. Again, the same day, which is May 29th.
3: Is this their birthday?
5: No, it's the day that he did something very significant.
2: Is it Arthur Sullivan of Gilbert and Sullivan?
5: No, don't think entertainment. Yeah. Think big. Think more like. More like Edmund Hillary, like huge accomplishment.
2: Oh, Arthur.
5: Did I tell you his last name?
2: No. Yes.
5: Eddington.
4: He's a mountain climber, right?
5: Eddington. Who is he?
4: Kevin is guessing they're all mountain climbers, but I don't think that's
5: anymore.
4: No, he's
5: not a mountain climber. Arthur Eddington.
4: We don't know.
5: He confirmed Einstein's theory
3: Oh, is that during the eclipse? He went.
5: Yes, the eclipse. He observed it from the coast of Africa.
3: Sao Tome and Principe, I think, right?
5: Good for you. Arthur, Arthur Eddington. He's like, they're saying he's the guy who made Einstein famous. So maybe he was Einstein's impresario. But Arthur Eddington. So yeah, all on the 29th of May. All that happened on one day, or not one day. So what years did they happen? Take Sergei Diaghilev. Sergei Diaghilev. That was in
4: 1918.
5: You're very close.
4: Well, tell us.
5: No, you're not that close. Wait.
2: No. But what was? No. I'm sorry. What was the question about Diaghilev?
4: The year that the Rite of Spring was.
2: Oh, that was just before. This is for World War I, so I don't know, maybe 1911, something like that?
5: 1913, you're right. It was earth-shattering. If you study music history, it's like that's the end of the classical or the Romantic era ends on 1913 with that date. So, and what about the, what year?
3: The eclipse, Arthur Eddington was like, that was around 1918, right? Wasn't it in the teens?
5: Yes, one more.
3: 1919?
5: Yes, 1919. Mm-hmm. So just before World War One came to an end, he, you know. And how about the third one? The Sherpa, Tenzin Norgay, right. Edmund Hillary. When did they summit Everest? What year?
2: 1951 or two, something like that.
5: 19 what?
2: 1951 or 52, I believe.
5: You stopped one short. It's 1953.
2: All right.
4: You get a bell.
2: But, all right.
5: But hell of a date in human history.
2: Yes.
5: Okay.
2: Thanks, Peter. Care. Appreciate it. All right. Bye-bye. And you're listening to Minds Over Matter. We're here every Saturday morning at 10 a.m. Hope you're enjoying the show. We certainly enjoy hearing from you. Give us a call if you like, 415-841-4134 with a question or answer, or toll free, 866-798-8255. All right, my turn here. Let me give you a couple questions. All right. California is actually the second most expensive state for residential electricity. What is the most expensive state? And they measure it by how much you pay per kilowatt hour. California is 33 cents. There is a state that's 42 cents per kilowatt hour. What state is that?
4: How about Hawaii?
2: That is correct.
4: Yeah.
2: That is correct. Very good. All right. There, I am looking for the two best-selling novels of all time. The answer is there are two novels is the answer. So the best-selling novels of all time in English by a Nobel Prize winner for literature. So what are the two best-selling novels of all time in English by a Nobel Prize winner for literature? So I'm looking for two different novels, or one novel by one author and one novel by another author. So two novels.
3: Not The Grapes of Wrath?
2: That is one of them. Very good.
4: Nice work.
2: Very good. Yes, The Grapes of Wrath is one. Steinbeck has sold 15 million copies.
4: Wow.
3: So the other answer is anyone but Steinbeck.
2: Yeah, yes.
4: Well,
2: the other answer is not Steinbeck.
4: What is
2: the other one on that list? The best-selling novel of all time in English by a Nobel Prize winner for literature.
4: I got to think. If there might be Hemingway, that'd be the first one, but I don't know if any of his rose to the 15 million.
3: If it is Hemingway, I would guess Old Man in the Sea, honestly.
4: Let's do that. I'll guess Old Man in the Sea.
2: And you are correct.
4: Oh, very good. Very good.
2: All right. Thank you for ruining my questions. And
3: no problem.
4: We elevated your question.
2: Yeah.
3: That's right.
2: All right. Here's the larger one. I'm going to give you a list of six actors. Each of these actors starred in a film version of one of the 100 greatest novels of all time in English. So the way they judge the 100 greatest novels of all time in English is that they're on at least three major lists. In other words, Time Magazine had a list, NPR had a list, Modern Library had a list, Le Monde in Paris had a list of the 100 greatest novels in English. So each of these novels has been on each of those lists.
4: And they're not necessarily written in English originally?
2: No, they're all written in English.
4: Okay.
2: Yes. So just so you know. So I'm going to give you a list of six actors, and they each starred in a film version of one of these novels. All right. Number one is Albert Finney. Number two is Tyrone Power. Number three is Maggie Smith. Number four is Donald Sutherland. Number five is Vanessa Redgrave. And number six is Betty Davis. Yeah. So again, each of these actors starred in a film version of what is considered one of the 100 greatest novels of all time in English. Number one, Albert Finney. Number two, Tyrone Power. Number three, Maggie Smith. Number four, Donald Sutherland. Number five, Vanessa Redgrave. Number six, Betty Davis. I'll give you each one guess.
3: Before I guess, can I just ask, do you think any of these movies came out while I was alive?
2: Yes.
3: Okay.
2: Yes, a couple of them, at least. Oh. You are 100 years old, aren't you?
3: Yeah, right, 103, yep.
2: Yeah.
4: Probably the Donald Sutherland movie for you. Well, no, I don't know. I think some of them.
2: No, a couple, yes. That's not an issue. A couple of them, more than two, I think, did.
4: So, Carrie, you have a guess or
3: I don't. Not at this.
4: Yeah, nothing?
3: No.
4: Well, it's tough to know, but I think Albert Finney is going to be Tom Jones.
2: Tom Jones.
4: Okay. Then I don't think that. Okay. If that was my guess, I have others, but I'll wait.
2: Okay, so just once more, each of these actors starred in film versions of one of the 100 greatest novels of all time in English. Just tell me which novel whose film adaption they starred in. Number one, Albert Finney. Number two, Tyrone Power. Number three, Maggie Smith. Number four, Donald Sutherland. Number five, Vanessa Redgrave. Number six, Betty Davis.
3: Laurie, who played Boo Radley in To Kill a Mockingbird?
4: Robert Duvall.
2: Okay. Robert Duvall, yeah.
3: So not on this list.
2: Not on this list.
4: Yeah.
2: I'm going to give you, since you answered my first two, I'll give you one more quick question here. What is the only country outside of Africa to have a black as both a national color and a passport cover?
3: Yeah. Belgium?
2: No, not Belgium. What's the only country outside Africa to have a black as a both a national color and a passport cover? Leave that out. And let's go to a call. Hi, you're on Minds Over Matter.
6: Hey, guys. It's Alec in San Francisco.
2: Hi, Alec.
6: Elabris, as every old Dungeons & Dragons player knows, is a big axe with two blades.
3: That's right. Double-headed battle axe is correct.
6: Yeah. Much associated with the Minotaur. And I believe that for some decades it has been associated with the lesbian community, although I don't know why.
3: Because the double-headed battle axe can be traced back to matriarchal and feminine authority societies such as the Minoans.
6: Far out.
3: So anyway, lesbian feminists, that would be the Labrys. Nice job, Alex.
6: Thank you.
4: Good work.
6: Every Saturday, I walk by a business that flies the bear flag, although I couldn't tell you what business it was. It's got a big paw print on it.
3: The bear flag is my favorite of the flags, and it does. It has a big black paw print right in the corner.
6: Excellent.
4: Very good.
6: Albert Finney, did Murder on the Orient Express make the 100 Greatest Novels list?
2: Wow. No, it did not.
6: Oh, bummer. Okay.
4: Yeah.
6: So
4: good guess.
6: This week, I have questions for you guys. This is kind of random, but I thought it was interesting. It's about wildlife in Hawaii, and it's all to do with invasive species. So what animal brought to Hawaii centuries ago by Polynesian settlers now runs feral in great numbers on all the inhabited islands.
3: Is it chickens?
6: It is chickens.
4: Oh, that's
6: Hawaii is absolutely crawling with chickens, and they look just like the chickens in storybooks. They don't look like farm chickens.
3: No, this is true.
6: Yep. So what animal was imported to Hawaii in the late 19th century to control rats in the sugarcane fields and is now running feral?
2: Cats?
6: Not cats.
2: It's an animal that is it natural hunter of rats?
6: It's a natural hunter of just about any kind of small animal. And in South Asia, it's used to control pests.
3: What about a possum?
6: It is not a possum.
2: How about something like a ferret or a mongoose?
6: It is, in fact, a mongoose.
2: Okay, all right.
6: Ding.
2: Good.
6: Last question is, the mongoose completely failed to control the population of rats in the sugarcane fields. Why was this?
2: Huh.
4: They don't eat rats.
2: Is it because the mongoose has a natural enemy there?
6: No.
4: Is it because the mongoose has a sweet tooth and they were distracted by the sugarcane?
6: if only.

0: getting this backwards, but mongooses are diurnal. They're out during the day, and rats are nocturnal.
1: Nice.
0: So they never really encountered each other, and the rats had their turn, and the mongooses turned and killed native birds and other things instead of killing rats.
2: Right.
1: That's good.
0: All right. Thanks, guys. Yeah.
2: Thank you very much.
0: Bye-bye.
2: All right. We have, oh, thank you. Appreciate it. We have a couple of possible answers in email here. The Labrys, Eddie did answer that it's a double-headed axe, so Eddie got that along with our caller. And let's see, Tim says the leather community flag is a three chain links.
3: That is not the flag I have. Okay. It's entirely possible there's another flag. But that is not the one that I
2: that's not it. Okay.
3: I'm talking about.
2: All right. Okay. And let's go to a call. Hi, you're on Minds Over Matter.
4: Are you calling? Hi, Sammy.
2: Yes.
4: Hello.
2: Hi, you're on.
4: Hi, this is Brax from the Outer Sunset. And for the people who were starting movies, how about Tyrone Shoelaces? I mean, Tyrone Power for Razor's Edge.
2: That's an excellent guess, and that's probably something that I would have guessed because I like the Razor. I like that book very much, and I like the movie very much. But no, it's not the Razor's Edge.
4: Ah, oh well, good shot. All right, enjoy the weekend, huh? See ya.
2: Oh, thank you very much.
1: Good guess.
2: And you're listening to Minds Over Matter. We have a couple of lines open now if you'd like to give us a call with a question or answer. 415-841-4134 or toll free 866-798-8255. We're almost halfway through the show, so let's quickly go through the questions that we have. And Kira, let's start with you.
3: There are many pride flags in the LGBTQ plus community. So I've given you the names of some communities, and I just want you to tell me the symbol included in its flag. The ones I have left are intersex, queer people of color, polyamory, drag pride. There are two answers there. The leather community and two-spirit.
2: All right.
1: And I'm looking for actors who are nominated for playing or winning Tony Awards for playing Shakespearean characters. We're looking for Christopher Plummer twice, Kevin Kline, Hume Cronin, who won, and Mark Rylance, who also won. And I'll give a hint, Mark Rylance played a female character.
2: Oh, that's, yeah, I have a vague memory of that.
1: Yeah, it wasn't that long ago.
3: Was Hugh Cronin ever King Lear?
1: You know, not on Broadway as far as I know.
3: Okay.
1: So, no.
2: Yeah, Did you put down the list, Kira, of the different flags? I'm sorry.
3: Yes. It's intersex, queer people of color, polyamory, drag pride, leather community, and two-spirit.
2: The intersex... just can't think of any of them. Does it have a, is it a circle or some kind of circle?
3: It's a circle. That's correct. It is a purple circle representing wholeness or completeness.
2: All right. Okay. I'm glad I didn't cover myself.
1: You got one. You're back in.
2: All right. That's something anyway. And, oh yes, I have to do mine too. So each of these actors starred in film versions of what is considered the 100 greatest novels of all time in English. So I want you to identify what the novel is. So number one is Albert Finney. Number two is Tyrone Power. Number three, Maggie Smith. Number four, Donald Sutherland. Number five, Vanessa Redgrave. Or number six, Betty Davis. And yes, some of these were actually produced within Kira's lifetime.
1: Could I take a Tyrone Power guess to follow up on our caller?
2: Yeah, I guess so.
1: He was in The Sun Also Rises, so I'm going to guess that.
2: Yes, that is the one I'm looking for, The Sun Also Rises. And that was 1957. So,
1: Kira?
2: No, that's not within Kira's.
3: Well before.
2: That's not within Kira's life. It's within Lori's life.
1: Oh, easily.
2: And, so I'm trying to include everybody's life in this. And

0: Let's see. I also asked, what is the only country outside of Africa to have a black to have black both as a national color and the color of their passport?
1: What about New Zealand?
0: That is it. That is
1: Oh,
0: correct.
1: nice work. Very good.
0: Very good. Yes. Black is the color of the Maori people of New Zealand. And let's go to a call. Hi, you're on Minds Over Matter.
2: Hello, it's Tom in Southern California.
0: Hi, Tom.
2: Hi, everyone. Hi.
1: Hello.
2: I'll take some guesses at the actors. Richard Burton, how about Henry V?
1: No. And
2: No.
1: Dana already got him. He was nominated for Hamlet, in Hamlet.
2: No. Great. Good for you, Dana. Let's see.
0: Well, thank you.
2: You're
0: Thank
2: welcome.
0: you for patronizing me. I
2: Color.
0: appreciate that.
2: Hey, that's I patronize as many as I can.
0: Okay.
2: Christopher Plummer, how about Lear for one of his?
1: He played King Lear. Very good. Give him a
2: Yes.
1: for that.
2: Hey.
1: He have the other one.
2: No,
1: Okay.
2: but
1: That's
2: how about
1: excellent.
2: Kevin Kline for Hamlet? I
1: No.
2: think.
1: I think he
2: No.
1: did. I think he played a Hamlet, but that was not what he was nominated for.
2: And was Mark Rylance, did he play Lady Macbeth in a
1: He did
2: production,
1: not.
2: maybe?
1: He did
2: Okay.
1: not. That's it's yes, it's something lighter than that, I think.
2: And Hume Cronyn, just to, so I can cover them all. How about Romeo for him? Why not?
1: No, he played someone a bit older than Romeo in this role.
2: Okay. Albert Finney. Well, no, you guessed Tom Jones already, and I don't suppose Miller's Crossing counts for books. Maggie Smith, The Prime of Miss Jean Brodie. Was that on the list
0: Yes,
2: for some
1: very
2: reason?
1: good. Way to
2: Yay.
0: go. By Muriel
2: Yay,
0: Spark.
2: Muriel
0: Yes.
2: Spark, yeah.
1: That's right.
0: Yes.
2: And then Donald Sutherland, I could only think of The Hunger Games, which I can't imagine is on anybody's list of anything.
0: No, it is not the Hunger Games.
2: Or MASH, but
0: Nope, it's
2: same
0: not
2: thing.
0: mad.
2: Nope. Okay, great. Let's see. I had a question last week about restaurants and movies, and I forgot to include Bridges in Danville. Do you know what movie Bridges?
1: Oh, was it Mrs. Doubtfire?
2: That is Mrs. Doubtfire. Good.
1: Yeah,
2: That's right.
0: good.
2: And
1: Yeah,
2: then
1: I
2: I was wondering if
1: remember
2: you can tell me what restaurant chain ran an airline for 3 years?
0: that. That would be Hooters.
2: Ah, that would be Hooters. Okay.
1: Would be.
2: Yeah,
1: Impressed that you
2: with
1: knew
2: their
1: that,
2: slogan,
1: Dana.
2: Fly Mile
0: Hooters
2: High with
0: area.
2: Us. Yeah.
1: Wow. I don't remember
2: And
1: that. Was that my life?
0: if I want the flight attendants in hot pants, I knew where to go.
2: And what corporation in the kind of late 80s, early 90s, what corporation had the like 10th, it's disputed, but it's either the 10th or 11th largest navy in the world?
0: Corporation?
2: Yeah.
0: Well, you mean as a merchant ship, as merchant ships?
2: No, I don't.
0: Oh, you
2: I mean,
0: don't.
2: as in military ships.
0: Corporation. Can you tell us what part of the world this, I mean, was it was done to protect their assets?
2: No, it was more of a financial transaction kind of thing.
0: Financial
1: Is it
0: trend.
1: Burger King?
0: Yeah.
2: Oh, kind of close.
1: Yeah, I have like there's something in the back of my head that it says there's a very goofy answer for this.
2: Yeah,
1: Is it, but it's more fast food than it is highly industrial weapons, huh?
2: yeah, consumer food product type
1: Is it Pepsi
2: corporation.
1: or Coca-Cola?
2: It is Pepsi, yeah, Pepsi
1: Pepsi,
2: is
1: yeah.
2: right. Who
1: What
2: took
1: happened?
2: when the Soviet Union collapsed, they wanted to move into the Soviet Union and apparently and but they couldn't because of currency transfers, they couldn't do that. So the Soviet Union transferred a bunch of warships to PepsiCo,
1: Wow.
2: which they then I guess sold off for scrap essentially. But
0: Well, I know
2: for a
0: Pepsi was
2: while
0: the
2: there they had the most. Oh, go ahead.
0: first
2: Yeah.
0: American product widely sold in the Soviet Union. I know that.
2: Yeah, it had something to do, I believe, with, and I can't remember now, I didn't write it down, but it had something to do with Stolichnaya, which they were involved in bottling as well.
0: Okay.
2: But they received payment in warships, apparently.
0: Well,
2: All right. Great
0: all
2: show
0: right.
2: as
0: Thank you,
2: always.
0: Tom.
2: Thanks.
0: All right.
2: Bye.
0: Bye-bye. And you're listening to Minds Over Matter. Hope you're enjoying the show. We're here every Saturday morning at 10 a.m. You want to give us a call? We'd love to hear from you, of course. 415-841-4134 or toll free 866-798-8255. Kira, I believe it's your turn.
1: There have been 15 movies that have received Academy Award nominations in all four acting categories, and 12 of them have garnered at least one acting Oscar. I would like to ask about the other three. Which three movies were nominated for all four acting awards without winning any of them?
3: Ooh. That's good.
1: I'm here to only ask list questions.
3: No, but
1: You
3: immediately I
1: can't
3: want the
1: answer.
3: ones that have a winner.
1: Yes, so I want the ones that have no winner.
0: Is My Man Godfrey one of them?
1: It's the first one, 1936.
0: All
1: Do you
0: right.
1: know who was nominated?
0: William Powell, Carole Lombard, Alice Brady, and Misha Auer.
1: That is correct.
3: That's good.
1: Four
3: And
1: nominees, zero wins.
3: that was before you were born.
1: It was before I was born.
0: Yes.
3: Are any of them made after you were born?
1: Yes.
3: All right.
0: So, all right, in each category. So anything in the last 20 years?
1: Yes.
0: Okay.
1: So one of our answers, the one that's left is in the 20th century, and one that is left is in the 21st.
3: A total of three, right?
1: Total of
3: Yeah.
1: three. The first was 1936.
0: Okay. So just give the whole question once more, please.
1: Sure. There have been 15 movies that have received Academy Award nominations in all four acting categories, and 12 of them garnered at least one acting Oscar. Which three movies were nominated for all four acting awards without winning any of them? And Dana got the first one, which was My Man Godfrey, looking for the other two, both of which were after My Man Godfrey.
3: All
0: right.
3: Did somebody win for All About Eve?
0: Yes, George Sanders did.
3: Oh, that's right. Okay.
0: Yeah, just George. Yes, that's right.
3: Okay.
0: Yes.
3: I withdraw that guess, that
0: All right.
3: question. Okay.
0: Okay, leave it out. And let's go to a call. Hi, you're on Minds Over Matter.
4: Hi there, it's Stephen Vallejo.
0: Hey, Steve.
4: How are you?
0: Good, thank you.
4: Good. So, is A Christmas Carol one of your 100 greatest novels?
0: It is not. I don't know if that's
4: Okay.
0: considered a novel. It's sort of
4: Yeah, it's
0: a
4: kind of a
0: novelette or
4: novelette.
0: a long short
4: Yeah.
0: story. I don't know. I didn't produce. But anyway,
4: Okay.
0: no. Sorry.
4: So, just Albert Finney was in my favorite version of A Christmas Carol. So,
0: Oh, okay. Was he in
4: no,
0: the Muppet one as well? no, that was Michael Caine.
1: No, I know Michael
4: he
1: Caine
4: was
1: was.
4: in.
1: I didn't know if any other humans were.
4: He was in Scrooge, which was the first movie that I saw in a movie theater.
3: Nice.
1: Oh. That is also a very good retelling of that story. So I'll give you that. I was about to argue that there were no other tellings of A Christmas Carol, but you're correct. There are two. There are two.
0: Apparently you are younger than most of the people on this panel. Yes. If that
3: Fine.
0: was the
4: I
0: first
4: was.
0: movie you saw in a movie theater.
3: You're part of the youth movement.
0: Yeah.
3: Yeah.
4: That was
3: Kevin liked it.
4: that was 19. That was 1970. I'm not that young.
0: Oh,
4: So.
0: 19, was it that long ago? Oh my goodness. I didn't
4: Yes.
0: know it was that long
4: Yes.
0: ago. Oh.
3: Kevin's voting for the Mr. Magoo version, which
0: Really?
3: freaked him out.
0: Oh, that
3: So.
0: was my favorite version. Mr. Magoo is my favorite. Yes, I like that. I used to watch that when I was a kid every year. Anyway, I'm sorry, Steve. What? Go ahead.
4: Worries. So I can knock out a few of the pride flags.
1: I wish you would.
4: The one closest to my heart has a heart on it, which is the leather community.
1: Yes.
3: Nice.
1: That is correct. That's the one they fly at Dorey Alley in Folsom every year.
4: Yeah, I think that was probably one of the first ones on your list.
1: It is true. Many of these were late 90s, early 2000s, and that one was for it was designed by Tony DeBlase for Mr. Leather, 1989.
4: Yes, I met Tony DeBlase a few times.
1: Nice.
4: He was the publisher of Drummer magazine at the time when he created that flag. Let's see. The Queer People of Color has a fist on it.
1: That is correct. A clenched fist.
4: And the Two-Spirit flag has two feathers on it.

0: I think there were a total of about 110,000 runners in that race, 101,000 of which were registered.
1: Wow. And some are still waiting to cross the starting line, I believe.
0: And I don't doubt that for a moment.
1: Yeah.
2: Well, thank you very much.
0: Thanks. Have a great weekend, all. All right.
2: Bye-bye. Bye-bye. And next call. Hi, you're on Minds Over Matter.
3: Hi, good morning. So I just have one question to you today. Name five movies that Omar Sharif started in.
2: Well,
1: Big Girl.
2: Yeah, Lawrence
4: Victor
2: Arabia.
4: Victoria.
3: Please. Yeah, beautiful, beautiful acting. What are they?
1: Well, we just said Funny Girl.
2: Oh, yeah, Funny Girl, Lawrence of Arabia, Dr. Zhivago. Let's see, Night of the Generals.
3: Beautiful.
2: What else?
1: Okay, was he in Viva Che? Kevin just guessed.
3: No.
2: I don't think so. Maybe he was. Yeah.
4: Was I wrong? Is he not in Victor Victoria?
2: No, he's not in Victor Victoria.
4: Okay, I don't know what I'm thinking of then. Don't mind me.
3: Okay, well, leave the audience for next time. But the very quick conclusion of last question. So Isaac was named Adhok because Sarah left. Ishmael means God listened because when Abraham threw Hagar and her son Ishmael in the desert, she cried to God because they were dying from thirst. So God created a well that sprang under their feet, and God told Hagar, look down, here's water for you and your child. By the way, that well exists until today in Saudi Arabia. It's called Zamzam Well. Also, Joe, and thank you. I'm sorry my voice different bit. I got just called. And look forward to listening to you next week. Thank you very much. Have a good
2: day. Thank you, Ian.
1: Good to hear from you.
2: Yeah. And I think we're done with calls, right, Kevin? Okay, so time to clean up here. Kira, we will start with you.
4: All right, the polyamory flag has a pie on it, the Greek letter pie, not the food. And the original Feather Pride Drag Pride flag had a phoenix. That flag was designed by Sean Campbell in 1999. If I told you, Dana, that one of the 15 movies that had acting Oscar nominations in all categories but won zero of them, if I told you one of them was in 1950?
2: I probably would almost look at you with a blank face. Let me see. So it's not All About Eve, obviously.
4: Now, what if I said one of the nominees was Nancy Olson?
2: Oh, Sunset Boulevard.
4: Boulevard. That's correct. And then 2013 was one of the supporting actress, I think, was Jennifer Lawrence.
1: Oh, Silver Playbook Linings?
2: Silver Linings Playbook?
4: No.
2: No? Jennifer Lawrence.
1: Was that her first movie?
2: Bone?
1: Yeah.
4: Not Winter's Bone.
2: No,
4: Amy Adams, Bradley Cooper, Christian Bale.
2: Oh, that's that one about the con people. But I can't think of the name. Sorry.
4: American Hustle.
2: Thank you.
4: Yes.
2: Thank you.
4: And that's what I have.
2: All right. Good.
1: Let's see then. What I have, a 10-letter word that can be typed on the top row of QWERTY. It's perpetuity, which is kind of fun to do. And then actors who are nominated for playing roles in Shakespeare for Tonys. Christopher Plummer, his other role was Iago in Othello. Kevin Kline, believe it or not, played Falstaff in Henry IV. Hume Cronyn won for playing Polonius in 1964. And Mark Rylance played Olivia in Twelfth Night in an all-male version from the Royal London Shakespeare Company. And I think that's me.
2: Okay, yes. Each of these actors starred in film versions of one of the 100 greatest novels of all time in English. Albert Finney was in Under the Volcano, Malcolm Lowry, Tyrone Power, The Sun Also Rises, Hemingway, Maggie Smith, The Prime of Miss Jean Brodie, Muriel Spark. Donald Sutherland was in Day of the Locust, Nathaniel West. Vanessa Redgrave starred in Mrs. Dalloway, Virginia Woolf. Bette Davis was in Of Human Bondage by Mom, Somerset Maugham. If we didn't get to your call, I do apologize. Please remember the Minds Over Matter is here every Saturday morning at 10 a.m. Big thanks today to Kira Pace, technical editor, Lori Fisher, teacher at Dabo Valley College. I've been your moderator, Dana Rodriguez. Thanks a lot to Kevin Vance, who came in today to do our show specially. We appreciate it very much. Thanks, Kevin.

0: And thanks to everybody who took the time to listen and call in. Have a great week, everybody. Please join us next Saturday at 10 a.m. Take care. Bye-bye.
1: It's gotta be.
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0: and some Trinidadian calypso and soca from the one and only Kes the Band.
1: BBC News with Govinda Gill. A Ukrainian drone commander involved in the latest attacks on St. Petersburg and its surrounding region said there was almost no Russian resistance. Yevhen Kara said it had been easy to hit the Russian targets, which include weapons arsenals, a naval base and an oil depot and terminal.
2: We take part in many operations in north region of Russia. And it's very interesting that in these days it was both operations in St. Petersburg and operations in occupied Crimea. And in both directions, north and south, we find Russia like it's our own territory. Almost no resistance, not hard to reach a target.
1: The US Defense Secretary has called on European countries to resist what he called an invasion of foreign migrants. Speaking at commemorations of the D-Day landings in Normandy, Pete Hegseth said 82 years on, Europe's beaches were being stormed by different dangerous ideologies. Many Europeans are worried by the number of migrant arrivals, but others on the continent say the arrivals are a boon to European economies. Security has been stepped up at Ebola treatment centres in eastern Congo, with extra UN peacekeepers and local police deployed. Medical staff have faced growing hostility with reports of attacks on facilities. Richard Kagoe reports.
3: The move follows threats against health workers in a region where distrust and misinformation about Ebola remain widespread. Security has been reinforced in Rompara and Mugombalu in Ituri province after incidents targeting treatment centers and medical staff. Troops will also guard smaller clinics receiving patients and supervise imperial teams. Alongside the security push, the government and aid partners are running outreach campaigns to counter false information and build public trust in communities where cultural beliefs have shaped views on illness and death. The WHO says nearly 500 cases are confirmed, including 82 deaths in the outbreak across Central Africa.
1: A large crowd has attended the funeral of a Palestinian baby who was killed by an Israeli soldier in the occupied West Bank on Friday. Sebastian Usher is there.
4: 7-month-old Sam Fahad Abu Haikal was with his family as they were driving home from a day out in Bethlehem. Sam's father, Fahad, says they were nearing an Israeli checkpoint when they stopped for the Israeli military. He says the soldiers fired from about 10 metres away, with one shot piercing the windscreen, going through his arm and then striking the baby in the head and his wife in the face. Sam died of his wound in hospital. His mother is still being treated. The Israeli military has acknowledged that the family were what it called uninvolved civilians and expressed deep sorrow over the incident, as well as saying it's under review. Fahad has responded by saying that the shooting and the death of his son cannot be called a mistake.
1: BBC News. Health officials in Gaza say Israeli strikes have hit a wedding in a tent encampment in Gaza City, killing at least 6 people. Around 15 others, including children, were wounded. Israel says it targeted terrorists without providing details. Israeli attacks have killed nearly 1,000 Palestinians in Gaza. Pope Leo has urged politicians not to seek short-term popularity by exploiting divisions and respect human dignity. Speaking at Madrid's Royal Palace, he criticised what he called the sterile simplifications often deployed in political discourse. Pope Leo will meet migrants during his week-long visit, as well as victims of clerical sexual abuse. Iran has accused the United States of discriminatory treatment and violating its obligations as a World Cup host for refusing visas to some of its national men's football team's delegation. Washington said it had refused permits to anyone linked to the Revolutionary Guards. The BBC's Pouria Jaffray explains the position Iran finds itself in.
5: Although a country that bids to host the World Cup signs a memorandum of understanding with FIFA that they have to let in any players or any staff, even the countries they don't have diplomatic relationship with. For example, in the last World Cup, although Qatar doesn't have diplomatic relationship with Israel, they still have to issue visas for Israeli journalists. But when it comes to the US, they can claim this is a matter of internal national security. And that's where the FIFA jurisdiction becomes US jurisdiction. And that's how they can refuse to grant those visas.
1: Singapore's Home Affairs Ministry has instructed three social media platforms to block access to posts it says are part of a suspected foreign influence campaign linked to China. YouTube, Facebook and X will face restricted access. Officials say the content promoted claims that Singapore was being overrun by Indians and risked undermining social cohesion. BBC News.
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7: 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I'm Ana Maria Sayre.
0: And I'm Bobby Carter.
7: Today on the show, we're celebrating the rich culture, history, and contributions of all the Americans with Caribbean ancestry. It's Caribbean American Heritage Month. Okay, so here are just a few people who have made a lasting impact on the American way of life. Founding father Alexander Hamilton, he was born on the island of Nevis. The poet Maya Angelou, whose family came from Trinidad. Roberto Clemente, the Puerto Rican baseball player. But our time is short. We've only got 53 minutes, Bobby.
0: Good luck with that, Ana.
7: Later in the show, we'll hear performances from the reggae and dancehall artist Chronix, plus calypso and soca vibes from Kes, the band.
0: But first up is coffee. Everything we do, give thanks. Tell them what we do. Load the L to the W. Now that's coffee spelled with a K. Now she's a talented young singer, songwriter, and rapper from Spanish Town, Jamaica, just west of Kingston. In January of 2020, Coffee won a Grammy Award for Best Reggae Album, and get this, she was only 19 years old. She made history as the youngest person and the first woman ever to win in that category.
7: Bobby, you sat down with our colleague and friend, NPR Music editor Sheldon Pierce, who has been a fan of her music for a while. Let's hear that conversation.
0: Oh boy. What up, Sheldon?
8: What's good, Bobby?
0: I'm good, man. Now listen, the Coffee Tiny Desk performance was like nothing I've ever seen before. This small, barely 4 foot person standing behind that desk and completely controlling the crowd. Like her voice projected and was bouncing off the walls and it was instant energy, man.
8: Yeah, I mean, I've been following since she started out. She just has complete command over her sound since day one. But, you know, it's important to note that last year she changed her stage name to Original Coffee to mark a fresh start.
0: Okay. So you listen to a lot of music and you have really big ears.
8: Yeah.
0: Why are you such a big fan, bro?
8: Well, I mean, to me, Coffee is more or less the perfect archetype that was produced by the reggae revival of the 2010s. I mean, the so-called New Roots movement that's led by artists like Protégé and Chronix, who are acting as a bridge from the Rastafari-powered roots reggae scene, the more popular dancehall scene, and, you know, burgeoning outside influence from hip-hop. Inspired by those artists and launched by a cosign from the Jamaican icon Usain Bolt, Coffee arrived sort of like fully liberated without any preconceived notions about what her sound should be. Her early songs were ostensibly reggae songs, but most of them had heavy 808 bass, and she was really flowing on them. Like, they were distinctly fresh and contemporary, but you can really feel how they were connected to the old way, especially when you hear them arranged live. She was like the pop ideal of synthesizing a lot of different sounds and ideas into a singular thing without losing the original spirit of the thing.
0: Yeah, and the way she channels, like you said, she channels legends like Bob Marley, but adds like that. Whatever that spice is, whatever that new flavor is, she's able to bridge those kind of effortlessly.
8: Bob, you know, he casts a large shadow over reggae music. Every revivalist is channeling him in some way, but Coffee's sound extends beyond the jam rock border. Like, she's really pulling from around the Black diaspora into reggae's orbit. By the point of her desk, she was laying the groundwork for what would be a transformational run for the genre. As you mentioned, her 2019 EP Rapture made her the first woman to win the Grammy for Best Reggae Album. For a long time, it seemed like Steven, Damien, and Ziggy Marley were just playing hot potato with that thing. But coffee's breakthrough sort of signified a refreshing turn for the movement. Eventually, with the release of her debut album, Gifted, from 2022, she would place herself at the forefront of a sonic evolution that really exploded old and new distinctions in reggae music. She's a carrier of the legacy, but her voice refuses to be confined by its history.
0: I love all of that, man. Another thing that also really stood out for me is in the way that she channels Bob. Her music has a lot of faith-based messages embedded in them.
8: Yeah. Well, I mean, reggae has always been a music of positivity first and foremost, a music of the expression of the self. Mm-hmm. I think that is what is so powerful about the stuff that she does. She is very clearly of a lineage, but she is so clearly embodying her own voice, her own personality. And you can really hear that come through her songs as she's playing them.
0: Yes. Now, I love that, Sheldon, man. I appreciate you, man, coming on the show. I love chopping it up with you and just hearing you talk about this because you break it down in ways that I can never articulate, man. So thanks for coming to the show.
8: Man, always a pleasure to be here. Yes.
0: Okay, so let's listen. Here's Coffee at the Tiny Desk. Yeah.

so much. Thank you. I just want to say thank you for having myself and my band for the very first time here at Tiny Desk. It's a great pleasure. Thank you. Thank you so much. It's a great pleasure for all of us. It's been a fairly short musical journey and we have seen fairly much success. So I give thanks and I want to thank everybody who's involved. You have now become a part of my journey, so thank you. Thank you. This next song is actually the title track of my very first project, my EP. So it's called Rapture. So I hope you enjoy it.

0: Thank you so much.
1: That was Coffee at the Tiny Desk from 2020. We just heard Rapture. And before that, Ragamuffin.
2: Sydney Madden, Abby O'Neill, and Morgan O.L. Smith produced the show. Josh Rogerson recorded and mixed it. After the break, we'll hear the Jamaican roots reggae artist, Chronix.
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4: 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And from the estate of Joan B. Kroc, whose bequest serves as an enduring investment in the future of public radio and seeks to help NPR produce programming that meets the highest standards of public service in journalism and cultural expression. 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
2: 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I'm Bobby Carter.
1: And I'm Ana Maria Sayer. Later on, Soca from Kes the Band. But up next...
5: Good vibration, yeah. That's the positive vibes and we create, yeah.
1: Yeah, Bobby. Positive vibes is what the Tiny Desk is all about.
2: Only positivity. Only. And we're listening to the music of Jamaican reggae singer Chronix. Born Jamar McNaughton, he's a leader of the Jamaican Roots Revival movement. His sound is smooth, his voice is warm. And his music is heavily influenced by gospel, funk, and his black identity. Here he is talking to All Things Considered in 2017.
6: Remember that black people in the Western world, our last names are Smith and Brown and McIntosh. So we literally had to experiment with our soul to create music, because in opposed to the people in West Africa who grew up with thousands and thousands of years of musical practice and the freedom to practice those ancient cultural music, we had to dig deep in our souls to find it.
1: Chronix was surrounded by music growing up, writing his own songs by age 6, then producing and mixing by age 15. He was heavily influenced by his dad, dancehall artist Chronicle, who had a bunch of hits in the early 90s.
2: Now, Chronicle encouraged young kids to fake it till you make it. He told them to use props as instruments and to imagine palm trees were in the audience. Now, here's Chronix and Chronicle together explaining.
7: My kids, them always singing. And sometimes I said, Jamar, that's Chronix, you do the lead. Stacey and Kenisha, Andre, you put on the harmony. So I gave Jamar a Guinness bottle.
6: Guinness bottles to you as mics.
7: And gave Stacey and Jay and Kenisha the brooms and the map.
6: My sister them had to use the map stick as them backup mic and build them choreography. And, you know, we had to perform. It taught us how to perform and how to dance on stage. And
7: how to talk to the audience.
6: Learning our father's music brought us closer to our authentic cultures as Spanish Town people. People who born and grew in the inner city of Jamaica in the ghetto. And it gives you a sense of what that feels like and how to express that through music.
2: From Guinness bottles and mop handles all the way to the Tiny Desk, this is Chronix.

0: 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This is definitely in my top 10 all time. I love, love, love this show.
1: It's just anytime we bring the Caribbean in, I know, you know, it's a Caribbean show, but really.
0: Something special is going to happen.
1: Something special is going to happen.
0: That was Chronix at the Tiny Desk in 2017.
1: They just played Spanish Town Rocking. Before that, Majesty. And they opened the set with Skankin' Sweet.
0: Abby O'Neill, Nikki Walker, and Morgan Noel Smith produced this concert. Josh Rogerson was the audio engineer. After the break, get ready to dance, y'all. We got Calypso and Soca dance vibes from Kes the Band.
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0: 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I'm Bobby Carter.
1: And I'm Ana Maria Sayre. We've been celebrating Caribbean heritage with artists who have brought their distinct island vibes to the Tiny Desk. We played some concerts by Coffee and Chronix earlier, and now we're getting ready for a big finish with Kes the Band. Joining me is my colleague and friend, Nikki Birch. What's up, Nikki?
4: Hey, Ana. Sucka fet.
1: How you doing?
4: Oh, I'm good. I'm so excited to be here talking about Kes the Band. I love them so much.
1: Okay, so Kes the Band is a Trinidadian group that formed 2 decades ago. What can you tell us about them?
4: Well, like you said, they formed in 2005 in Trinidad and Tobago. Big up Caribbean people. And it's led by Kes Diffenthaler, and he goes by Kes, just Kes. It's a family affair. Kes's brother John plays guitar in the Tiny Desk concert, and their brother Hans was the original drummer. One song that they do play that's actually one of my favorites, and it was one of my grandmother's favorites too, is called Savannah Grass, and it was co-written by their late father, George Bunny Diffenthaler, who died in 2019. I want to say this too, also, like the music that you get to hear on this Tiny Desk is steeped in the soca and calypso storytelling tradition. So there's lots of big energy and there's lots of double entendres, many of which I did not get until I was much older.
1: So, Nikki, you obviously like this band a lot for good reason, and you were a producer on their Tiny Desk. Before we hear their Tiny Desk, what do you like about them?
4: Well, I think that it's important to know that no soca party is complete without Kes, whether it's Hello or What Less. In a set, he played all of my favorite songs, and that's really exciting. It's the kind of music that makes you want to dance. When you hear it, it gets stuck in my head. All around my house after the Tiny Desk came out, I could hear people whistling Coco Tea or Hello. And when you see a soca band play, it's not just that they're playing the music and the music is exciting. You can tell that they love playing the music. It's a party.
1: And nothing works better at the Tiny Desk than a party.
4: Joy, joy, joy. Bum, bum, bum, bum, bum, bum. Steel pan, give it to me.
1: Exactly. At the Tiny Desk, here's Kes the Band.

Thank you. Blessed love. We are Kester Band.

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Right now we're gonna play a classic. They're all classics, but this one. This one is it.

0: Thank you, thank you, thank you. We are Catch the Vine. Blessed love.
1: Oh my God, I love this. Obsessed, truly obsessed.
2: So fun. So, so, so, so, so fun.
1: That's Kes the Band at the Tiny Desk. We just heard Savannah Grass.
2: Savannah Grass, this Savannah Grass.
1: Wattless. Coco T. And Kes the Band opened with Hello.
0: Thank you very much. Yo, thank you very much, for real. Thank you. I'm sweating like it's a fet, you know?
1: Nikki Birch, yeah. You co-produced this one with Saraya Muhammad. You're also a video producer, my colleague, and most importantly, my friend. Thank you for sharing your thoughts and love for Kes the Band today with us on the show.
2: Thanks for having me. It's my mission to spread soca to the world.
1: Love. Good mission.
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3: 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I'm Bobby Carter.
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4: 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And it is really a family. I haven't been in the Academy for a few years, but every time I get a phone call or an email, I will show up because I believe so much in what we're doing and I want to be a part of this forever.
5: 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Brittany and Natalie Haas will lead off the festival on fiddle and cello, followed by bluegrass bands, singer-songwriters, and San Francisco high school students. 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

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This is Theo Croker. I hope you're feeling well. We're sending out high vibrations. You are tuned into Marcus Rosario on KALW 91.7 in the San Francisco Bay Area. 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

passing down the lesson learned from stepping on the cement. Grave some minor grievances, I still ain't finished grieving. Never talk to therapists that rarely call on Jesus. Don't pick up my phone a lot, I like to be alone. The thoughts don't leave you from broken hearts. I know you think I changed. Music is a nightmare. I feel

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Welcome, happy Saturday, first Saturday of June. I'm Marcus Rosario, and I'll be with you for the next 2 hours, here with you every weekend, Saturdays and Sundays from noon to 2. Happy to be here with you and just taking you for a ride, sharing all sorts of new music and a lot of different music. Listening to music right here from Talking Drums, our forthcoming record called Peer Pressure, and this one's called Squid Dub. And then before this, we got into music from Vince Staples, Long Beach's own Vince Staples, his new record that dropped this past week called Cry Baby. We heard The Running Man. And then right ahead, something new from an artist by the name of Blooms out of New York City. New record from them called Sunk Cost Fantasy. Actually drops in August. We heard Cash Out. And then we got into a new single from Oscar Jerome. Oscar Jerome, musician, multi-instrumentalist, also is a part of the band Coco Roco out of London. A single from him we got into called Everything in Between. And then right ahead of that, music from an artist I've been really excited about, Sparkle Mommy out of Chicago. Her album finally dropped yesterday on Verve, called In This Body. And we heard Benzel and Vosé. Definitely gonna revisit that one again, that whole record. And then we kick things off with music from FKJ, French Kiwi Juice. Has a new record on the way dropping in September called Tiber. And we heard Soulmates. And yeah, I have a lot of music to share today. Also giving away tickets in this hour to the Portola Festival happening in September, Saturday and Sunday, September 26th and 27th at Pier 80 in San Francisco, celebrating all things electronic and dance. Dog Blood, Soul Wax, Swedish House Mafia, Tiesto, Fortet, also my favorite from last year, Despacio. You can actually read back about it on the website at klw.org. So many artists, over 60 artists, going to be in the Bay Area for 2 days, and there are also going to be a lot of after parties as well. So we'll be giving away tickets for that. Also, new music from Kalayla, Helado Tropical, which is the new project between Helado Negro and Reina Tropical, and a lot more, and we'll see where else we go today. Going to get back into it. Music on the way from a number of artists that are performing at this year's Portola. Stay with us. 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

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Marcus Rosario here with you on a Saturday, here with you every Saturday and Sunday from noon to 2. Listening to music right here from Kotin, producer out of Edmonton, Canada. New record room called Kind 13. This one's called Cyberspace. And before this, we got into music from Effers out of New York City from their latest record that came out recently called Oi. We heard Getaway. The whole record was produced by Kenny Beats. And then we got into music from Daphne, aka Caribou. His record that came out back in February called Butterfly. We heard one called Miles Smiles. And we got into new music before that from a duo out of New York City. Put out a record on A24's label called Rumspringa. They go by the name of Ear. And we heard Coil. And we kick things off with brand new music from Kalayla, who has a new record on the way dropping in July. It's July 10th called New Avatar. We heard Point Blank. And all those artists in that last set of music are all going to be at this year's Portola Music Festival happening Saturday, September 26th and Sunday, September 27th at Pier 80 in San Francisco. It's a two-day music festival presented by Golden Voice. Over 60 artists across 2 days. Got to know a few of them now, but there's also Robin, Solwax, Swedish Mafia, Joti, Fortet, Despacio, and a whole lot more. You can always check it out at klw.org/presents. So we're giving away passes today, and I know that the two-day GA passes are going fast, but we've got the hookup today. So for your chance to win a pair of two-day GA passes to Portola Music Festival, please email tickets@klw.org with the subject line Portola 2026. Again, that email is tickets, plural, @klw.org. The winner will be drawn in the morning. So if you're in a car right now, if you're in transit, just please get to where you're going safely and then enter when you can. These tickets will be in your name and are non-transferable. Portola at Pier 80 welcomes all people with disabilities and accommodations are available. And folks are eligible to win KLW tickets every 30 days. So again, to enter to win a pair of GA two-day passes to Portola on Saturday, September 26th and Sunday, September 27th at Pier 80 in San Francisco, please email tickets@klw.org and write Portola 2026 in the subject. And for more information about shows happening in and around the Bay Area, happening this summer, summer's right around the corner, just visit klw.org/presents and good luck. Portola is always a hoot. Pier 80 becomes extremely alive and electric, and it should be awesome to be there. Gonna get back into the music. Got music on the way from Helado Negro, also something new from an artist by the name of Luca. 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

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Listening to brand new music right here from Hermanos Gutierrez. They have a new one on the way called Los Ojos del Condor. And this one's called Canto Andino. Hearing it first right here on KALW. And then before that, we got new music out of Norway, Charlotte DeSanto. She put out a new single yesterday called Roses. Hopefully she's got more music on the way. And then right ahead of that, brand new music from a band called Luka, L-U-K-K-A, out of New York City. They're actually from Germany. They have a new record called Wendekind. And we heard The One. And we kick things off with brand new music from Helado Tropical, which is the collaboration between Helado Negro and Reina Tropical. Record is dropping in July, called Helado Tropical, and we heard Sensacion. Still got more music on the way. Marcus Rosario here with you till 2 o'clock. And you can always follow along on the playlist at kalw.org/Marcus, M-A-R-C-U-S. 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
1: 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It's 5 hours of live music performed by some of the Bay Area's finest talent. Brittany and Natalie Haas will lead off the festival on fiddle and cello, followed by bluegrass bands, singer-songwriters, and San Francisco high school students. That's the On Air Folk Festival today from 2 to 7 here on 91.7 KALW San Francisco.
0: Natalie and Brittany Haas will be kicking off the On Air Folk Festival 1 hour from now at 2 o'clock here on KALW. 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

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Listening to music right here, forthcoming out of Colombia from Raizo Magic. This one's called Las Esferas. New record on the way, dropping at the end of the month, called Cumbian Planetario. Also got a new music from Marina y su Melao from their remixes EP of their song Ivan y Vienen. We heard the Slang Tang remix, and the EP is called Rezo al Agua. Everything sounds better on a Slang Tang beat. Also got new music from Aluya. She's a Ethiopian Egyptian producer based in London. Has a new record dropping also at the end of the month called Zero. And we heard Maktub, which translates to It Is Written in Arabic. Right ahead of that, music from Soul Wax from their latest record, All Systems Are Lying. We heard Idiots in Love, and they are one of the artists performing at Portola this year, one of the 60 artists. And they're also behind my favorite part of Portola, Despacio. Dance music in around. And then we got new music from the late Lee Scratch Perry and Mouse on Mars. It was the last record he put out, was on, featured on, before he passed in 2019. New record's called Spatial No Problem. And we heard Rock Curry. Also got new music from Pigeon, their latest record, Out of National. Pigeon's a band from Margate in the UK. Channeling kind of William Onyebor vibes meets Hot Chip. We heard Future Country. And we kick things off with brand new music from Ibibio Sound Machine. They got a new record on the way called Chopping Mountain. And we heard Concept of Love. Hopefully they come back to the States as well. They're always amazing to see live. Ibibio Sound Machine. Marcus Rosario here with you. Still got more music on the way. New music from Zahara. Also the band Slippers out of Los Angeles. They've actually got a show tonight here in Oakland. Over in Oakland, I should say. At the Stork Club. I think it's sold out, but there might be tickets at the door. And you can always follow along, KALW.org/Marcus. That's where the playlist is. And that's where you can connect. Gonna get right back into it. Stay with us. 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

listening to music right here from Ben Saratan and John Thayer. A new record from them called Sunbeam of No Illusion. This one's called Valley Spirit, right here on KALW, hearing it first. Also got a music before this out of Malaysia, a band called Hawa. They have a record that came out back in November of last year called Tarkubunya Seorong Gadis di Kuala Lumpur, and we heard Emophilia. Also got new music right ahead of that from Star Cleaner Reunion, a new single from them with an album coming on the way. We heard Weather Instrument. And then brand new music from a band called Attaboy, lead single of their new album called Silt. It's a collaboration, I can't remember actually, but the song is called Full Cloud that we heard. And then we got a music from the band Slippers. Their new album finally dropped called Slippers 08. And we heard Till You Know. And they've got a show tonight here in the Bay Area. They're gonna be in Oakland at the Stork Club with Hunks and His Punks. I think the show is sold out, but you know, there might be tickets at the door if you just go. And then we kick things off with brand new music, the latest, the album finally dropped. Zahara out of Los Angeles. It's their fourth album called Distant Lands. And we heard My Little Dove. Still got more music on the way here with you till 2 o'clock and here with you every weekend, Saturdays and Sundays from noon to two. And be sure to follow us on Instagram if you aren't already, at KALW Music. Stay in the know about ticket giveaways and shows coming up, especially ticket giveaways, because you'll be the first to know about when they're going to happen if you follow us on Instagram at KALW Music. You will not regret it. Going to make this last set of music count. Got new music on the way from Dorian Electra. And we'll revisit some of your favorites. Stay with us.

listening to KALW 91.7 FM and worldwide at KALW.org. How to play that one? Hadn't played it before. Classic Chemical Brothers from 1999, their record Surrender. We heard Let Forever Be. And then we got into music from 2007, another old favorite from Glass Candy, from their record called Beatbox. We heard their hit song Rolling Down the Hills. Also got into music from Brigine, Bay Area's own Brigine, from their record that came out 2 years ago, Macro. They've got a show this week on Thursday at Rickshaw Stop as part of the Total Accord Music Festival. Should be an awesome show. And we kick things off in that last set with also music from Dorian Electra. They're self-titled, doing a cover of the classic Bizarre Love Triangle. They've also got a show this week too at Rickshaw Stop on Friday. 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Stay tuned. Folk Music and Beyond is up next. On our Folk Fest is happening for the next 5 hours. So keep it right here on KALW. And until next time, peace and love.

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2: I'm Peter Sagal, and for years we've been bringing our show to the East Bay and then San Francisco, but we heard you. 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

Good afternoon and welcome to KALW's On Air Folk Festival. It's 5 hours of continuous live music coming to you from KALW studios. I'm Joanne Marr, hosting the first 2 hours of the festival, and let me tell you what's coming up in the next few hours. We have 4 San Francisco High School students. They'll be here performing on the ancient Chinese stringed instrument called the guzheng. In the next hour, the Corn Lickers return to KALW, performing old-time and traditional music. At 4 o'clock, we'll have 2 bluegrass bands, Sibling Revelry and Frog Face. And at 5:30, the Folk Festival closes with 2 singer-songwriters, Deirdre McCalla and Karen Armstrong. So we got all of our bases covered: world music, old-time, bluegrass.

0: bluegrass and singer-songwriter. And our first musical guests fall into none of those categories exactly. They come from the Bay Area originally. They are sisters, and they grew up together, but their musical paths kind of diverged when they grew up. And it's only recently that they came back together for their first duo recording. Brittany and Natalie Haas, welcome to KALW.
1: Thank you. It's great to be here.
0: Okay, well, let's get right into the music. What are we going to start with?
1: This is a new tune of ours, a co-write, and it's called Swan Carnival. A little bit of it is based on that very famous cello piece, The Swan, from Carnival of the Animals.

0: Brittany Haas on fiddle, Natalie Haas on cello, live on KALW, leading off our on-air folk festival. Continuous live music going on until 7 o'clock this evening. And if you want to catch Brittany and Natalie in concert, they will be performing tonight in Healdsburg. And this is taking place at the Clendenin Barn, and it's hosted by the Sonoma County Folk Society. And what time is your concert tonight?
1: 7 o'clock, and unfortunately it's actually sold out.
0: Oh! I should have known. So, Brittany, you probably, maybe you don't remember, but you were here once before, back in 2001.
1: I do remember. I was here with Daryl Anger in the Republic of Strings.
0: And you were only 15 years old. It's just amazing. And I remember that your mother came with you to help chaperone.
1: Totally.
0: It's a long time ago. And Natalie, you were probably going to Juilliard at that time, so we didn't get a chance to meet you.
1: In person, until today.
0: Well, in fact, this is your first time at KALW, and I've been trying for years to get you and your duo partner, Alistair Fraser, here together to perform for us, but, you know, your schedules are so busy, the stars never align. So I'm glad that you are finally able to squeeze us in here and be with us today.
1: Thank you.
0: That
1: worked out well.
0: So I heard the news that you and Alistair are pursuing separate projects starting this year?
1: Yes. In fact, we have our last gig together coming up at the end of June. It's a festival in Scotland. And yeah, we've been touring together for 26 years, so it's quite a big change for both of us. Brittany and I have a lot of gigs together this year, and it just felt like the timing was right to move on and try something new. You know, 26 years is more than half my life, and it was an amazing journey, and we continue to be friends to this day. So look forward to see what he's doing next, and look forward to doing more of this and other things in the future.
0: Yeah, this is going to be a big change for you. So does that mean that you and Alistair are no longer going to be performing together very much?
1: Yes, the thing in the end of June is our last official performance together.
0: Oh, wow. So what other projects are out there that you'd like to pursue now that you have more free time?
1: Well, we have a lot of touring coming up this year supporting this brand new album, which is coming out June 19th. We just got some pre-release copies of it for this tour, and so we're very excited about that and playing this brand new music. For the first time, we got some touring this summer and this fall, and we've got some Europe stuff early next year. And then past that, I do, you know, random little kind of one-off things. I do a lot of teaching work, and really looking forward to delving more into the cello and all of its wonderful possibilities in folk music.
0: And having more time off. That sounds great.
2: Yeah. Yeah. Definitely some time off to actually figure out what the next.
1: Yeah, exactly.
0: Yeah.
1: Give yourself the creative space.
0: Yeah. My guests today are Natalie and Brittany Haas, and you're both so busy, I was beginning to doubt that I'd ever have the two of you in the studio, but here you are. So can I have you play some more for us?
1: Sure. Yeah, we're going to play another one off the new record. This is another co-write called Turn Down the Bed.

0: Brittany and Natalie Haas are with us today, live in the studio, kicking off KALW's five-hour on-air folk festival, showcasing some of the Bay Area's homegrown talent. And Brittany and Natalie are in the middle of a Bay Area tour. They were performing at The Freight last night, and I got to see them, and you were just wonderful. And unfortunately, tonight's concert in Healdsburg is sold out. And I think there's another one coming up, a house concert in Santa Cruz.
1: It's also sold out.
0: Ah! Well, maybe the next time they do a tour, some of you will be lucky to be able to grab tickets to see them. So, Brittany, let's talk about you and what you've been up to since I last saw you in 2001. I'll give the shorthanded summary. You went to Princeton and you graduated, and you decided to make music your full-time career. And you performed with some high-profile bands like Crooked Still. And then you were part of the house band on the public radio show Live From Here. And now you have your own band, Hawktail, and you recently joined the Punch Brothers. So you've been very busy.
1: Yeah, it's been really fun. Just a lot of cool things happening. You know, I've been doing it for so long now, so bands come and go. And you just kind of ride the wave, and there's so many good friends that we've met along the way at all the different music events. So it's a tight-knit community, and there's kind of bands reforming all the time. And yeah, I've been lucky enough to work with some really fantastic people.
0: Yeah, well, it's such a big honor to become part of the Punch Brothers. How did that happen?
1: Pretty seamlessly, really. I mean, so I was playing already with Chris Seeley in the Live From Here house band, so he knew my playing really well, and I knew all the other guys. Paul Coward, the bass player, is also in Hawktail with me. We're old friends. And same with Gnome. I'd performed with him and Tony Trischka's band in the past. And Chris Eldridge, the guitar player, is also a pal from Nashville. So I knew everybody. And it was, I mean, I won't say it was easy to join the band because the music is quite hard. But, you know, I already knew all those folks and they knew me and my playing. So I was honored to get the call. And I'm a huge fan of Gabe Witcher's playing as well. So they were big shoes to fill, but it's been a really fun journey and getting to make new music with them. We have a new record coming out later this summer, so that's been a total fun thing.
0: So that's what I wanted to ask you about the Punch Brothers. Is what you're doing with them a lot different from the music you had been playing with other bands? Because, you know, the Punch Brothers have this reputation for, you know, music that's kind of out there, that pushes the edges, that's, you know, adventurous and eclectic and spontaneous.
1: Yeah, I mean, I think I've been lucky enough to play with a lot of folks who I would describe that family, like Daryl Inger. You know, he's definitely pushing so many edges all the time. And so it's not different, but it's also special. I think that they do a really special thing, and they've been working on this sound for a long time. They've been a band for 20 years or 18 years before I joined. Yeah, it's really inspiring to get to come into that with where they're at now, and that they're still wanting to keep pushing further. So it's exciting for me.
0: Yeah. Well, now that you're a Punch Brother, does that leave much time for your other projects, like your band Hawktail or duos with Natalie?
1: Nat and I are trying to fill in all the cracks, basically. So right now it's a particularly busy season because of releasing the albums. So that's, you know, you want to seize that moment and get out there with it. We're in a wave of extreme busyness at the moment. And I didn't want to not play with Natalie just because I was busy with them. So we're finding a way to do it all.
0: Yeah.
1: You know, other things can wait.
0: Well, I guess it's only been recently that you and Natalie have carved out time for your first duo recording, which came out a few years ago. And the name of your duo recording is simply entitled Haas. And I was wondering if I could get you to play a song from your previous CD.
1: Yeah, we'd love to. Thanks for asking.
2: Yeah, we're going to play the opening cut off of that, which are two tunes written by me. The first record ended up being a lot of my tunes just because I had some writing time prior to that. There's some of Brittany's on there as well, but we arranged everything together. These are two reels called Free Space and Reel for Dennis, written as a tribute to the great Dennis Cahill, our Irish guitar player.

0: Brittany and Natalie Haas on fiddle and cello performing one of their compositions from their recent duo recording, Haas. And I do hear some of Daryl Anger's influence and inspiration in that one. And Brittany and Natalie are live in the KALW studios today, part of our on-air folk festival. And most of the songs on your previous CD, Haas, are original compositions. Now, did you compose those tunes specifically with your sister in mind?
1: I always have Brittany in mind when I'm writing for fiddle because I know that she has no technical limits.
2: Yeah, it's you never know, but sometimes you do have a sense like this would be good for this.
1: Yeah,
2: and it's really fun to work up new stuff.
0: And I know at your Freight conference last night, you were, I guess, showcasing some tunes that were inspired by your other family members.
2: Yes, that's right.
1: Yeah, we wrote a lot. Took advantage of the first album, you know, which we didn't make until 3 years ago, and played a lot together as kids, as you said earlier, but like not really since we were young teenagers up until 3 or 4 years ago, just as a duo. You know, we would always kind of say yes to other people's projects when they asked us both to be involved just because we wanted to hang out together. we hadn't really taken an opportunity to write tunes for family members before that album, so we just took advantage of it as a way to pay tribute to some of the people who... you know, they're the reason why we do what we do.
0: So the two of you had not been performing together regularly since your early days at Fiddle Camp when you were teenagers. And since then, in the intervening years, you have gone in pretty different musical directions. Natalie, we mentioned that you've been playing for 26 years with Scottish fiddler Alistair Fraser, so you immersed yourself in Scottish and Celtic music, and Brittany has focused more on American roots, old time, newgrass, string band music, and probably other categories that I'm forgetting. Was it difficult to come back after all those years to find common ground?
2: No, it wasn't really. I mean, we have this solid foundation from all the years at Fiddle Camp, being around a lot of the same music, learning a lot of repertoire in common. So we have really, like, the roots are the same, and that goes deep. So we're drawing on similar influences from the beginning. We also both love Scandinavian music. So, I mean, we're able to kind of bring bits of both traditions in and kind of create this Celtic-American fusion kind of thing.
0: Yeah, well, so do you think being sisters has an advantage when it comes to collaborating? You know, it's been said that with siblings, there is a special connection, kind of almost instinctive, that tends to lead you in, you know, along similar musical paths. Do you find that to be true?
2: Definitely. Yeah, there's just an ease of communicating, and I think there's some rhythmic makeup that's similar genetically or from the nurturing being pretty parallel. Mm-hmm. So there's a lot of things that are easy that just kind of start happening when we're playing together.
1: And also easy in the arranging process because you can kind of say anything you want to the other person and know that they're still going to love you at the end of the day.
0: So I have a request. Last night at the Freight concert, Brittany was debuting a composition that she wrote at a workshop, and it was a medley of tunes that began with a Strathspey, I think it was called Cedar Path, and then it ended with an old-time tune called Prairie Chicken.
2: That's right. Cedar Pass, which is an area in the Badlands in South Dakota, which was where I was on this artist residency. I got to spend a month up there, and the middle tune is called Peanut Peak, which is a little mountain in that area, and then, yep, Prairie Chicken to finish it all off.
0: Okay, this is Natalie and Brittany Haas with a new medley of tunes here on KALW.

0: My in-studio guests today are Brittany and Natalie Haas. One of those rare occasions when the stars align and they were both available to be here with us today as part of KALW's On Air Folk Festival. And they have a new CD out, which is officially going to be released later on this month.
1: That's right.
0: And the name of the new CD is North Node. And what can you tell us about this?
1: It's it comes from astrology.
0: Oh no.
1: In my astrology era now. But it's about where you're headed in this lifetime. And it's a new direction for us. We're exploring this collaboration as a duo, working together as sisters, and just seeing where it takes us and really enjoying that journey.
0: And are all of the songs on North Node, are they original compositions by the two of you?
1: They are, except for one piece that's written by Daryl Anger.
0: Aha. Uh-huh.
1: He wrote it for us. It's called The Sisters, and he's on that track as well as a guest.
0: Yeah, sounds like you're coming back full circle.
1: Absolutely.
0: So what are your future plans for touring and promoting the new CD, North Node, after this tour?
2: Yeah, we've got a couple more tours this summer in the Midwest and on the East Coast, Northeast. And then we're going to be at Green Mountain Bluegrass Festival and a bunch of shows in kind of Maine, Boston area. Then going back there to the Northeast again in the fall in October. And then we're going to be at the Celtic Connections Festival in January next year. For our second time there, duo. We're doing a little festival in Belgium next Thursday, too. And then past that, we're not really sure yet.
1: But that takes us through.
2: Yes.
1: Now, 2027.
2: Yeah.
1: Oh. Plenty to
0: do. You are going to be really busy. I was wondering when you're going to be coming back to the Bay Area, because your next two concerts this weekend are sold out.
1: Right. Yeah, we're going up to Ferndale, which I know that's a bit of a hike, and then we'll be in Southern California.
0: Yeah.
1: We don't have any more Bay Area plans yet.
2: Yeah, but we will be back here. Our family's still here in Menlo Park, and we spend a lot of time here. Like to stop here as much as we can. So I'm sure we'll be back pretty soon, hopefully.
0: Yeah, I guess it's a matter of deliberately, consciously making time for each other, because it's not going to be easy. Natalie, I heard you're living in Spain now.
2: That's right, yeah. I moved there about 4.5 years ago, and it's been quite an adventure. I love living there. It's an amazing country with its own folk music traditions, and just a great place to live. Very different pace of life than here, which I'm kind of loving. Gotten really into gardening. And I live in Galicia, which is in the northwest, on the Atlantic side.
0: That's the Celtic region of Spain.
2: Exactly. Yeah. They have a very strong folk tradition there. Lots of bagpipes.
0: Yeah. And Natalie, of course, your plate is full with the Punch Brothers and Hawktail. So I hope in the future... I hope in the future you can find more time, and we'll see you out here more often in the Bay Area.
2: Brittany's going to be back with Punch Brothers.
1: I'm not sure if that's announced yet.
2: Oh.
0: Okay.
2: Sorry. Never mind. I'm sorry.
0: Oh, we're all making mistakes today. Brittany Haas, Natalie Haas, can you take us out with one more tune?
1: Thanks again for having us, and we'll finish off here with a new polska that we wrote called the Noah Polska.

0: Natalie Haas on cello, Brittany Haas on fiddle. Thank you so much for taking time out of your very busy schedules to be with us today and share your wonderful music. It's been a real joy having you here.
1: Thank you so much for having us. Really fun.
0: And you're listening to KALW's On-Air Folk Festival on 91.7 KALW San Francisco. It's live music by some of the Bay Area's finest talent. And I'm Joanne Marr, hosting the first part of this festival. And coming up in the next hour, the Cornlickers will be here with old-time and traditional music. But right now, I invited four San Francisco high school students to perform some Chinese folk music. And we're going to listen to Yvonne and Angel playing the guzheng. And this is an ancient Chinese stringed instrument. And the name of this piece is Spring to Xiangzheng River.

0: We're listening to music performed by high school students from San Francisco's public schools. And they're playing ancient Chinese stringed instruments known as the guzheng. And this instrument dates back to as early as 200 BC. And I want to welcome all of you to KALW. And can I have each of you step in front of this microphone here and tell me your names and which high school you go to?
1: Hi, my name is Yvonne, and I am from Abraham Lincoln High School.
2: Hi, my name is Mandy, and I'm from George Washington High School.
3: Hi, my name is Angel, and I go to Galileo High School.
4: Hi, my name is Sally, and I go to Sacred Heart Cathedral Prep.
0: So let's start by describing what the guzheng looks like for people in our audience who've never seen one. The guzheng is an Asian zither, and if you can imagine what a Japanese koto looks like, the guzheng is very similar. It has 21 strings, and if you stand it on its end, it's over 5 feet tall, which is about as tall as I am. It's a long instrument, and you play it lying flat on a table or a stand, and the musician sits in front of it and plucks the strings using plastic picks that are taped to each finger. So from my vantage point, this is the first time I'm seeing a guzheng in real life, and it looks like a difficult instrument to play. It seems that, you know, in order to pluck these strings, you have to use a lot of force, and that takes a lot of practice and perseverance. So I'm wondering, is the guzheng a difficult instrument to play? Who wants to answer that question?
1: I don't think it's really difficult to get to know the basics, but you do have to refine certain skills if you want to play higher level songs. But if you want to play maybe simpler songs, you could probably learn it pretty fast. It's not that difficult to learn.
0: So tell me, how long did it take you to learn the guzheng?
1: I've learned for, I think, 5 to 6 years now.
4: I've learned for about 6 years now.
3: I've also learned for about 5 to 6 years.
2: I actually also learned the guzheng for 6 years, but 3 years with Fangyi Laoshi, or Fangyi teacher.
0: So it's taken a while for each of you to master this instrument. My guests today are Mandy, Yvonne, Angel, and Sally, our homegrown talent from the San Francisco Public Schools. And can I have you play some more for us?

0: We're listening to Mandy performing solo on the Guzheng. And my special guests today are four high school students from the San Francisco Public Schools. And we are live today in the KALW studios. Mandy, what did we just hear?
1: The song I just played is called Da Yu. In English, is Big Fish. Do you want like a story of it?
0: Sure.
1: Okay, so it's basically a really big fish that wanted to fly, but obviously fishes cannot fly. So every day at night in the sea while other fish are asleep, he flaps his like fins, and then one day he suddenly flew up to the sky. So the story of it is like telling you to never give up. And if you don't give up, you can always achieve a dream, even though if it sounds like impossible.
0: That sounds great. So, as I mentioned a moment ago, the Guzheng does not look like an easy instrument to play. Tell me, why did you want to play the Guzheng? You know, obviously, this music sounds very different from the kind of westernized music that's popular with your friends and peers.
1: First, my mom actually wanted me to play, and I didn't really enjoy it. But, like, over time, when I practiced more or, like, played, like, harder songs, it became, like, more interesting, and it really motivated me to, like, practice more because, like, the songs get harder and harder. So I think that's why I got interested in this instrument.
0: Hmm. So, tell me, how did the four of you come together as an ensemble? Was it your idea, or did your parents bring you together?
2: So, when the teacher first started out, she had a limited amount of students, and all four of us just so happened to have the same skill level, which meant that we can play the same songs, and eventually we became a group because of that similar skill level.
0: Mm-hmm. So, the music we've been listening to, how would you describe the music you play? Is it Chinese classical music, or is this more traditional folk music from the countryside?
2: Just like the piano, this instrument has a variety range of music. So, you can cover pop songs on this, and you can also play traditional music on this, or just any song in general, if you find the right notes for it.
0: So, can I have all of you play another song for us?

0: My guests today are San Francisco High School students, and they are performing for us live in the KALW studios today. And they are playing an ancient Chinese instrument known as the guzheng. And the four of you will be graduating from high school pretty soon. I'm wondering, will you continue playing the guzheng after you graduate? And who wants to answer first?
1: I think I would still be like practicing when I graduate high school, because I spent all these years like trying to play guzheng and trying to like master it. So I don't want to give up it. Like, I don't want to give up so easily, and I just want to keep all my skills. I hope I would cover some songs in my free time, but I'm not sure if I'm gonna be like a professional guzheng player though. It's just for fun and hobbies.
2: To be honest, over these past few years, I've lost interest in the instrument, but I do hope that I can keep it up as a hobby for future me, because having a hobby rather than doing nothing at home would make life a bit more fun. And I also don't think that the instrument can like really correlate with what I would want to do in the future, as I'm afraid I won't have time. But once I retire, I will be going back.
3: I agree with Sally as well. I think I still enjoy it as a hobby, but like, especially after high school, you don't have much time during college, so I don't think I'll be really practicing as much on it, but it would be nice to still have it as a hobby.
0: Well, it sounds like none of you want to be poor, starving musicians, but I hope you all continue with the guzheng after you graduate. You don't want to let that talent go by the wayside. And my guests have been Mandy, Yvonne, Angel, and Sally. Thank you all for this wonderful music you're sharing with us today. And can I get you to close with one more?

0: We're listening to music played on the Guzheng, Battle of the Typhoon, performed by Yvonne and Angel, high school students from the San Francisco Public Schools. And I want to thank them again for coming in. Also, thanks to their fellow students, Mandy and Sally, who played for us earlier. This is 91.7 KALW San Francisco and KALW's On Air Folk Festival, continuous live music by some of the Bay Area's finest talent going on between now and 7 o'clock. I'm Joanne Marr, and joining me now in studio are members of the Cornlickers, Ray Chen, Lauren Graves Chen, Elijah Chen, and Lael Siegel. Welcome back to KALW.
1: Thank you. Thanks for having us. It's great to be back.
0: Well, it's been a while since the last time you were here, and a lot has changed. You just released your first recording recently, Surrounded by Troubles. And can we start by having you perform a song from your new release?
1: Yeah, this is Mike and Mulligas, which is a tune from John Sawyer.

0: The Corn Liquors live on KALW, making a return appearance from 3 years ago. And the Corn Liquors have an interesting backstory. It's a family band, members of the Chen family, led by Ray and Lauren Chen, who are married. And Ray plays the fiddle and Lauren plays the bass. And the genesis for this band actually started 20 years ago when the whole family decided to take their vacation to North Carolina to attend the Swannanoa Music Camp. And Ray, were you the instigator? Was this your idea to bring the whole family to North Carolina?
1: Yeah, actually, it was. Lauren, I think, was the one who sort of pushed me into getting back into the music again. And I wanted to learn, and the only way I thought to really do it was to go back east, right, to where all the really great players are. So I was looking for a place that, you know, maybe could bring the family to, because Lauren liked the music too. And Swannanoa happens to be on a college campus with really good food for a college campus, dorms, showers, and a childcare program, you know, daycare program. It's like, well, this could actually work. Mm-hmm. And it did, and the kids had such a great time. Eleanor, we remember we were driving on this little valley, you know, through farms, right, going out, leaving the camp. I said, well, what do you think? Should we come back next year? And here's a little voice in the back go, well, duh. And so, yeah, we've been back just about every summer.
0: Well, you never know how little kids are going to react to something that's, exactly. You know, very, you know, these are adult activities, but they took to it like a duck to water, right?
1: Yeah, they really did. It's a fun camp because you see your kids, but they spend a lot of time off on their own. Everybody takes classes, can take different classes, so it's like vacationing together and apart at the same time. You're not stuck with people unless you want to be. So I think the kids had a great time. I mean, maybe Elijah, you went through this too, so, you know.
2: Yeah, well, I mean, I'm not like every kid that goes to these camps and starts out, you know, just shredding the fiddle or whatever. But I was there hanging out like a normal kid, and then all this stuff was just around me, and it was very inspiring. And eventually I got into taking the normal classes and learning to play guitar rather than just being in the children's program, which was fantastic, by the way.
0: Yeah, so before you attended Swannanoa, Ray, you must have had a deep interest in old-time fiddling to begin with.
1: Yeah, I spent 5 years in Atlanta, Georgia Tech, going to graduate school, and a lady in the master's program dragged me over to contra dance because she thought I would enjoy it. And that's kind of where I got exposed, for lack of a better term, to the music. And danced for a couple of years, and it was so much fun. At one, there was one party after the first festival, and there were African drummers jamming with old-time musicians, and I hadn't played. I was just, like, slapping things, you know, body percussion. I was like, okay, this is so much fun. I have to get my fiddle back, you know, bring it back when I go after I go home and pick this up, and so I did.
0: So Swannanoa was where your two children, Eleanor and Elijah, got immersed in old time, and Lauren learned to play the bass at Swannanoa.
1: Yeah.
0: And that's where you met Lael Siegel later on.
1: Yes.
0: And 2019 was when the Corn Liquors officially became a band, and I understand that, Lael, that was your idea.
3: Well, I sort of been not stalking Ray exactly, but we've been the same, like, classes for a while, and I was sort of like, oh yeah, we live near each other, and we should play when we get back home. And I had taken a second fiddle, and I was like, okay, this is going to be good. And we got together. They live in a house 5 minutes from where I grew up, my family home. And Ray and I played, and it was literally the best time I had ever had playing my violin. And I've been playing since I was four. And it was just one of those moments of like, okay, I need to keep doing this. And then as I found the rest of the family also playing, I was like, why don't we just form a band?
0: Yeah, why not? The Corn Liquors are with us today and ready to play some more for us. What's next?
1: This is also off the album. It's Chinkapin Hunting, a three-part tune from Norm Edmonds, which I got off of Bruce Molsky.

0: The Corn Liquor is live in the KALW studios, part of KALW's On Air Folk Festival. Continuous live music going on until 7 o'clock tonight. And their debut recording is Surrounded by Troubles, which came out last year. And I notice on this recording, there's a lot of Tommy Jarrell tunes.
1: Yeah. Yes, there are. Yeah, I'm basically a Western North Carolina fiddle player who, Round Peak, mostly who lives in California. I just kind of fell in love with that sound. And then I discovered Tommy Jarrell through recordings and fell in love with, you know, just that style of his. And it's just ridiculously amazing bowing. And then I was really lucky enough to find somebody who actually understood it well enough to teach it. Because that's the real challenge with Tommy's style of play, is there not that many people who sort of figured it out well enough to play it. And there's even fewer who actually can teach it in any kind of systematic and thorough fashion. And I was lucky enough to stumble across somebody who did, and we hit it off, became friends, and I studied with him for something like 10 years.
0: Mm-hmm. Yeah, I heard you studied with Jack Tuttle for a while.
1: I did not. My kids did. Both Eleanor and Elijah did. But for me, it was, you know, workshops, a few lessons here and there with different people. But really, the one that clicked was John Engel, who's in Nashville, who's the guy who's, you know, spent like thousands of hours looking at Tommy Jarrell videos and figuring it out. And I was lucky because I was traveling on business at the time. So I was traveling to the East Coast, and it turns out through luck of airline flights and the whatnot, that it actually is not much money, especially not during tourist season, to spend a weekend over in Asheville on either end of the trip. And so, I was going to the East Coast like five times a year or more, you know, sometimes. It's really bad when the people, the stewardesses on the airline, recognize you.
0: Okay.
1: You free snack because they feel bad for how much you've been flying in economy.
0: You deserve a special reward for that.
1: Exactly.
0: Well, it's pretty clear that Tommy Jarrell was a huge influence on your own style of fiddle playing, Ray.
1: Oh, yeah.
0: Can you explain why Tommy Jarrell's fiddling style is so special for you? Why he stands out from the rest of the pack?
1: I think two things. Just the rhythmic complexity, number one, and the texture of the sound. The sound in his style is always changing because you're not bowing in a straight line the way most fiddle players are back and forth. It's circles and arcs. And really, also from a movement perspective, it's intensely satisfying because it just flows. Your arm flows like a roller coaster or something like that. So when you get the bowing right, it not only sounds good, and there's not only all sorts of complex things going on in sound. Sound is always changing because your bow is always changing in terms of angle or depth of the string or going off a second string or on the second string. But your arm is also just flowing in a very smooth way. It's almost like contra-dancing on a fiddle. Only your arm is on the strings, because when you're at the end of the bow movement, you know, bow motion, right, there's only so many things you can realistically do after, because you've got your bow arm is moving in a certain way in terms of momentum and direction, right? And yeah, if you're really, really good, you can make it do anything you want. But the idea behind this isn't to like force the instrument to do what you want to do simply because you have ridiculously good technique. It's to go with the flow and say, okay, you know, this is something. These three things become options, these three other things aren't. So which of these three things will I do, and which of them work well with the music, right? So it's interesting because it's a style that takes a lot of time to master, but it's a lot more accessible to people if you have the time to put into it and you're lucky enough to have someone to show it to you.
0: Yeah. So Ray is the lead fiddler with the Corn Liquors, and Lael, you play second fiddle. And when I say second fiddle, I'm not talking about your secondary or you have a lesser role as a fiddler. Playing second fiddle is actually a skill. It's your specialty.
2: Yeah, I feel really lucky to have found second fiddling. I grew up as a classical player. And, you know, I started playing old time. I was playing first fiddle. And there's a certain thing by playing a classical art that it can be very difficult to improvise. and learned how to improvise. And seconding allows me that option. I'm so grateful I have a classical background, because I don't actually think my seconding would be as good for myself, because I will choose chords or, you know, nuances in the music that I wouldn't have naturally done. And, you know, particularly Train 45, which you'll be playing later, I just came up like, I'm going to play a tritone here, right? A normal fiddler wouldn't have necessarily made that choice. So I just feel like I was born to second fiddle, but it doesn't mean I play second fiddle.
0: So is second fiddle, does that involve like finding the harmonic lines that help support the lead and your lines kind of intertwine with the melody?
2: It's true. I usually start, especially when I'm chasing a tune, I'll start with the basic chord structure. So it's the same thing that Elijah or Lauren are doing. I will start with the basic chords on the fiddle and then depart. So I generally, you know, I will play harmonics against the first fiddle. I will match the first fiddle's bowing. Then I will get in there and change different rhythms within the chord structure. And then I also have this option to just play a harmony line, which I think you'll hear in the tune that's coming up. I'm actually just playing harmony against Ray, or with Ray, not against Ray, although I might feel like that sometimes. I'm playing harmony with Ray, and that just, you know, playing second fiddles allow me to open up that expanse of my musicianship, which I didn't have before.
0: Yeah, so it sounds like second fiddling takes a lot of deep listening, which is not that easy.
2: Yeah, you know, I actually feel really grateful to have played chamber music, because it allowed me to listen to all the different parts and then say, okay, I'm going to noodle off of this with Eliza and he'll play off of me, or Lauren, or, you know, Eleanor when we're playing with her. It really allowed those options. So yeah, big ears.
0: Yeah, so you mentioned you started as a violinist grounded in classical music. So what made you want to switch to old time?
2: Well, actually, it's kind of a sad story, but my mom passed away and I was in therapy, and my therapist said, I want you to do something you always wanted to do, but you were too afraid to. So I went and I took a singing class at the Freight, and I opened up my mouth and I said, what is this? And it was Evie Layden, who was the instructor, and then I started taking voice lessons, and my teacher, Allegra Yellen, was deeply rooted in the old time community. And that was it. Like, I started to play the guitar and sing, and she said, don't you play the violin? I think you should take fiddle lessons. And so once that happened, that was it. I haven't looked back. I do still play classical music, but my heart is really an old time.
0: Yeah, but the approach to classical music and old time is so completely different. That must have been a challenge to switch, because with classical music, you know, you're relying on sheet music, you're relying on notation and playing the notes exactly as they are on the page. It's the opposite with old time. You're playing by ear, and a lot of times you're improvising.
2: Yeah, you know, I agree. When I first started playing, after the first year, I stopped playing classical music. I didn't play classical music for 2 years on purpose, because I wanted to immerse myself, because even the way I hold my body, I play a totally different instrument. I mean, this is the instrument I had since I was 12. So I know this instrument quite well, but I don't play classical music on this instrument anymore. So every aspect of when I play old time, I sort of, you know, separated those two things, and it's a different feel. Also, it's a little bit like one of these things is not like the others playing classical music, because I like to move my body a lot and improvise, and those are not necessarily things that translate well into that type of music, so I feel like I've found a good groove.
0: My guests today are the Cornlickers, and we're ready to hear some more from you. What's next?
1: This is Lady Ellie Green.
2: Lady Ellie Green, please.

0: Live music by the Cornlickers performing for us this afternoon, part of KALW's On Air Folk Festival, going on until 7 o'clock this evening. And now I want to talk to the other members of the Chan family who make up the rhythm section. And Lauren, let's start with you. And if you could get in front of a microphone.
1: Sure.
0: Lauren, you're the bass player in the band. Why was bass your chosen instrument?
1: I think I decided, Elijah was taking bass lessons from Jack Tuttle when he was little. And I mean, he was pretty little. And I would sit in the lessons with him for a while. And I had tried some different instruments at Swannanoa and wasn't having a lot of great luck. I'm a dancer by profession, so music is sort of a newish thing to me. I'm playing it, and I thought, I bet I could learn to play the bass. And so, because old-time bass is, it's pretty basic. It's very simple. You have to have a good rhythm. That's the most important thing. And so I decided to try bass, and I just really, I love it. I love that it's almost meditative. I have these amazing musicians in my band that, who do Elijah and Eleanor on rhythm are doing all sorts of intricate, amazing things. And I just have to hold down the beat, and it's really kind of freeing and fun for me.
0: Yeah, well, I think the bass often gets overlooked, but it's such an important part of almost every band.
1: It is.
0: Yeah.
2: Your timing, too, is so special.
0: And I'm sure you're very much appreciated, Lauren.
2: Oh, yeah.
3: She holds us together, for sure.
1: Yeah, I do my job.
2: As a fiddle player, I'm very spoiled having my own personal bass player.
0: Elijah, so you play guitar, and your big influence was Tony Rice.
2: Yes, and big influences, yeah.
0: And we played a lot of Tony Rice's music on this show, and he's been called one of the greatest flat pickers in bluegrass guitar.
2: He's one of the all-time greats.
0: Yeah. So, when I hear Tony's guitar style, it sounds so fluent and effortless. And Tony is somebody who really set the bar high when it came to flat picking guitar.
2: Yeah, he definitely did. I mean, just the technique he had was phenomenal. Everyone looks at his technique, but to me, what was really cool about the guy was his influences, what he listened to besides bluegrass and how that affected his playing.
0: Mm-hmm. Yeah. So the Cornlickers have been called an old-fashioned family band, and you are the youngest member of the Cornlickers? Okay. So now, as a younger member, do you try to push the band in a more contemporary, edgier direction?
2: Well, I certainly feel like my sister and I, we try to bring fresh ideas to the crew, maybe stuff that's not, maybe isn't so traditional or whatever. I mean, especially in my own playing, I try to bring that agenda as best as I can,
0: And do you get pushed back from Dad?
2: No, my dad loves it, for whatever reason. Other fiddle players would love it, but he loves it, and so I keep doing it.
0: Okay, good. Good for you. Now, your sister Eleanor is not here. She's been the lead singer with the Cornlickers. She plays banjo, and she also does foot percussion. And I heard that she moved away to North Carolina.
2: Yep, she moved to North Carolina. She's out there. Mainly one of the big reasons she went out there was to study with Sheila K. Adams, who is a seventh generational ballad singer. And so she's learning all these great ballads from Sheila, and she's just doing such a good job out there.
0: Yeah, well, if you really are serious about the music, you go to North Carolina and go to the source, right, Ray?
2: That's exactly right. And I can tell you, Eleanor right now also is at the Mount Airy Festival, which is one of the three major festivals that, are out for old time out in the East. So she's having a grand time out there.
0: Mm. So, does Eleanor plan to return soon, or has she kind of moved away for good?
1: I suspect she'll be in North Carolina for quite a while. I mean, she does come back for festivals because, when we play fun gigs, really interesting ones, she'll come back. So she'll be joining us in August because we're playing main stage at the Good Old Fashioned Festival, a bluegrass festival, but they're inviting some old-time bands, including us, which is Trepiños, which is just south of Hollister in August.
0: So, do you have plans to get a new lead singer, or are you just going to continue as a four-piece?
1: We're looking at continuing as a four-piece. We've actually started to try and do some singing on our own. I mean, Lael's a great singer, and we're tr well, the rest of us are trying some things, and we're working it up, and we're going to be doing some of that actually at Good Old Fashioned. So,
0: Okay. Elijah, do you sing?
2: No, I don't.
0: Okay, well.
3: Not yet.
1: Not yet.
3: Lael and I are trying to pick up a lot of the singing duties, so.
0: Okay. I'm speaking with members of the Corn Lickers. They're with us today, and let's hear some more music. What's next?
1: Right. This is Brown Street, from the Roan Mountain Hilltoppers, which are a family, also a family band in Tennessee.

0: The Corn Liquor is live on KALW, and in case you're trying to do a search on them, Liquors is spelled L-I-K-K-E-R-S. So I'm curious, who came up with that name for the band? I mean, and does it have anything to do with moonshine or bootleg alcohol?
1: It's moonshine-oriented, yes.
2: It's totally moonshine. I think those were the two final choices. It was either that or the Wayfaring Possums.
1: I thought it was something to do with chickens when they sent it to me, and so I just agreed, and then I realized, oh no, we're Corn Liquor, so I don't really mind. Nothing bothers me, so.
3: I think it's definitely a play on the band, the Skillet Liquors.
2: Oh, yeah. You know. It's definitely a pun on the Skillet Liquors.
3: You know, definitely inspired by that,
2: but
3: it was just a name. We had to come up for it for the Berkeley Old Time Music Convention. They had a contest there, band contest, and I think we came up with that name
2: for that
3: quickly,
2: contest,
3: just for that, and they were like, oh, let's just keep the name and keep going, you know?
2: Since we actually took second and then performed in the spring situation, they asked us back, they liked us enough. They're like,
1: we were tempted by the Triple Chens, which I personally like, but...
0: Triple Chens, that's a good name, too.
2: and then, like, we took first place at Santa Barbara and then third place at Cliff Top, and we're like, I guess we're keeping this name.
0: So I run into all of you occasionally at Contra Dances around the Bay Area. So you enjoy playing at Contra Dances.
2: Yeah. I mean, that's my Contra Dance for, you know, the entire time in graduate school. I really like Contra Dancing. Yeah, I like playing for Contra Dances. I mean, this music is dance music anyway.
1: Did you meet Lauren at a Contra Dance?
2: Contra Dance Party, yes. And then at a Contra Dance, yes.
0: Of course.
2: I forgot to ask for her number, and I saw her again at a Contra Dance. Okay, let's not make that mistake again.
0: Okay, so do you have any concerts coming up that you want to let us know about, or any Contra Dances coming up?
1: I'm going to be giving a fiddle workshop at the San Francisco Free Folk Festival. It's called This Instrument Also Fights Fascism. So we're going to talk about community building and how old-time music is about community building, and also teach a fiddle tune. So that's coming up on July 11th.
2: Right. And the Good Old Fashioned Festival, I know I mentioned that, we're going to be playing there. We'll also be doing some workshops there. I'll be doing a Tommy Turtle bowing workshop. I think, Lauren, you'll be doing a percussive dance workshop. And Eleanor will be doing one on ballad singing and one on banjo, full-time banjo, how to follow a fiddle. Because a lot of times a challenge with a banjo, being an old-time banjo player, is you're sitting down and you literally have no idea what the fiddle player is going to do next, right? Because even though they might be playing a tune that you theoretically know, most of the time it'll be a different version from what you know. So you're just trying to catch them and hold on.
0: Okay, so repeat this. Where is it happening and when?
2: San Benito Historical Park, and it is, I should know this by now, August
4: 5th, I think.
2: It's a long weekend starting Thursday through Sunday, I think the weekend of August 5th.
3: And it's hosted by the Northern California Bluegrass Society.
0: All right. So we have time for actually two more songs, so can you take us out with two songs?
2: Yeah. Let's do Irish Polka, which is a fun tune. It's not a polka, but it is Irish. A guy in Wisconsin who, I think his name is Tim Fossey. Tim Fossey brought it into the old-time community. And it's kind of been lurking, and I think it's been recently making a comeback. I got this one from Reese Jones off the, or him playing it one day and recorded it.

0: The Corn Lickers, live on KALW, part of KALW's On Air Folk Festival, and they're going to take us out with one more. What are we going to hear?
1: We're going to try Tipping Back the Corn, which was from a tune written, modern tune actually, written by Jordan Wankoff out of Chicago, who still plays and still teaches at the music school there, folk music school there. So, hope you're listening, Jordan. If not, thank you for the tune.

0: The Gorlickers are Ray Chen on fiddle, Lael Siegel on fiddle, Lauren Chen on bass, and Elijah Chen on guitar. It's great seeing all of you again. Thanks so much for coming in today and sharing your great music with us.
1: Thank you for having us. We love being here.
0: And thanks also to Tony Farrow and Bob Campbell for engineering today's program. KALW's On-Air Folk Festival continues until 7 o'clock this evening. And coming up next, we have two local bluegrass bands, Sibling Revelry and Frogface. And at 5:30, two singer-songwriters, Deirdre McCalla and Karen Armstrong. I'm Joanne Marr, and this is 91.7 KALW San Francisco and online KALW.org. And we're going to close out with the Gorlickers, a song from their first recording that came out last year, Surrounded by Troubles, and this is Train 45.

music by the Corn Lickers here on KALW 91.7 FM, KALW.org. As the on-air folk festival continues, we're going to just have a little bit of a switch over in the studio here and then have a couple more bands performing live between now and 5:30. Hello and welcome once again to Bluegrass Signal. My name is Peter Thompson, and this is going to be the very final Bluegrass Signal on-air folk festival performance at the old Burton High School spot.

as he has done for so many years. That's John Reichman's Bluegrass Signal theme, indicating the beginning of another great program. And we're going to have Sibling Revelry coming up very soon. But while Tony Farrow is switching around all the microphones and whatnot, we're going to listen to a couple of numbers from Butch Waller's brand new album. It's called The 9th of July, and you will hear that song and a couple of others in between the two bands. But I want to start out with, well, they're almost all Butch compositions. It's amazing. He's written a bunch of great new songs and tunes, and he's got some old friends and a few new ones to play with him on it. And this is one with C.J. Lewandowski from the Poe Ramblin' Boys playing mandolin.

mandolin and singing tenor, which of course is playing mandolin and some harmony mandolin as well, and singing the lead. Matt Dudman's on rhythm guitar and bass, and high country fiddler Tom Beckany is playing the fiddle here. And let's see, Victor Skedanenko is the banjo player, and we might have time for a little tune after this as well. But this is a song of Butch's called Left Here Alone on Bluegrass Signal.

music from the new album by Butch Waller. It's called The Ninth of July. We heard Left Here Alone, and this is a tune of Butch's called Up Pop the Devil. It's Keith Little on banjo and lead guitar, and Paul Schalaske on the fiddle, along with Butch on mandolin and Matt Dudman on rhythm guitar and bass. And we'll have more from this album later in the show, but it's time now to turn things over to a band called Sibling Revelry. Sibling Revelry, yeah. This is two sisters and a brother, Bethany Sorkey and Esperanza Searles, playing bass and guitar respectively, along with Greg Pratt playing guitar. All three of them sing, and they are joined by neighbor Tony Marcus on the fiddle, and they are here live in the KLW studios. Welcome to Bluegrass Signal, Sibling Revelry.

0: All right. Sibling Revelry. That sounds great, you guys. That's Bethany Cerkey singing the lead there and playing the bass. Esperanza Searles also plays guitar and sang a lead on the first number. And Greg Pratt playing all that hot guitar and filling out the trio. Tony Marcus on the fiddle. Where are those two songs from?
1: Well, we heard Crescent City is by Lucinda Williams. And we heard a guy sing it in a cigar bar down in Louisiana. And they were like, we got to sing that because it has brothers and sisters.
0: Right. And they're walking down by the river.
1: That's right.
0: Just like you guys did.
1: That's right.
2: We threw in the Run Wild part.
0: Oh, very clever.
2: And the other tune we did, You Never Take a Chance on Love, was written by a man named Billy Iberti, who lived in Santa Cruz at the time. It trickled up to us in our little town we grew up in called Canyon. And then later, I sang it with the Good Old Persons, and this man said to us at the break, I think I wrote a song that sounded a lot like that. And it was, in fact, his song.
0: Wow.
2: So, yeah, didn't you say it was written by someone named Billy Iberti? And he was like,
0: That's me. That's right. So great. Yeah. So, you three, when were you first aware of making music together?
2: Long before the dawn of time. We had a big family, and we sang in the car. Our parents loved folk music. We always sang in the car. Bethany and I went back to a cafe in Colfax, where we lived before we moved to Canyon. And I can't remember the woman's name in the cafe, but we had been at the Bluegrass Festival in Grass Valley and had gone up to Colfax to check it out. And we came in, and she said, oh, I used to sing. You guys used to sing on the school bus. We had a 7-mile bus ride.
0: Wow.
2: And we zigzagged all over the foothills there, and so we didn't get home till after the cows. And then and we just sang because something to do.
0: Were you already like messing around with harmony parts and that kind of stuff, or are you just...
2: Our mother taught us how to, as soon as we could hold the melody, she then started teaching us harmony parts. Really, yeah, a long time.
0: And what kind of songs appealed to you in those days?
2: Lots. We sang a lot of Woody Guthrie songs, a lot of Carter Family songs. Our parents had Harry Belafonte records, Judy Collins. We'd go to folk festivals. We'd see Joan Baez. And
1: we had Burl Ives records.
2: But it was a lot of just
1: Lime Lighters.
2: Right.
0: Okay, it's not all cool stuff.
1: No, it's totally not cool. Yeah. No.
0: But so you were immune to rock and roll radio of the day?
2: We didn't. I don't even know if we had a radio. We didn't have one of our friends is always saying we don't have cultural literacy because we didn't have TV, we didn't have radios. You know, I remember being in third grade and a girl had a Beatles lunchbox, and I was like, that's a weird name for a group. Like, who would be wanting to name themselves after bugs? But then later I heard the Beatles and I got it, I'm happy to say.
0: Yeah.
2: I'm a little slow on the uptake. Oh,
1: our babysitter became aware of country music, and we should do a country song right now.
2: Oh, yes.
0: Man, she's smooth. You'd think she'd been in radio for all these years. That's what we call a segue. A Sibling Revelry, take it away.

0: So we moved to the Bay Area and started going to the San Francisco Folk Music Club.
1: 885 Clayton Street with Faith Patrick.
0: And a lady came to visit Faith there who got to be friends with our mom. Her name was Rosalie Sorrell. And Rosalie and our mother, Marcia, really had a lot in common. They looked alike. They both had a lot of kids.
1: They loved to sing.
0: Yes. And we learned this song of Rosalie's. It's, you know, it's kind of how it is with families. We try not to break into squabbles in situations like this. But, yeah, this song really tells us how it is. Ooh, I need my little cheat sheet because there's a lot of options about how you're going to do the thing that's described.

0: Oh man, you siblings sang that with so much feeling. It's great. True story indeed.
1: Now we have a thrilling chance to invite up a special guest.
0: Ah.
1: She's practically like a sibling.
2: She isn't a Tony because we've known you guys both for longer than people used to live. Let's just say.
1: Why don't you come over on this side? Then you won't have to lean over.
3: No, I don't. It's for
1: voice. This is Kathy Kalik. She and I have had the pleasure, I should say, and the honor of singing with Kathy many times over the years. And but we didn't know this song yet.
3: This is a new one,
1: correct? This is a new thing. A song I learned from Lynn Morris, and it goes like this.

0: thank you, Kathy.
1: Thank you. I love the way you sing.
2: That was great. You even got the ooze all going good. That's a wonderful song. Kathy Kalik with Sibling Revelry here on Bluegrass Signal, which you're listening to on KALW, San Francisco Bay Area. And you were mentioning the San Francisco Folk Club, Folk Music Club. And I did. Is that where you met Tony?
1: Yes.
2: Yeah. So any of you that want to talk about the importance of that or the 50 years of Faith Patrick and what that institution meant to you in terms of developing your music?
3: It certainly was a wonderful gathering place. Friday nights, there'd be somewhere between 50 and 100 people there, it seemed like, with instrumental music down in the basement and a couple of singing rooms and good fellowship, as they say.
0: Mm-hmm. And jamming everywhere. Mm-hmm.
1: And Faith just had the most beautiful persona. You know, she welcomed everyone. She was an activist. She encouraged everyone. And, of course, providing the spot and encouraging everybody. And then everybody started these, the Folk Music Club would go on these campouts where you'd sit around the fire. And also our parents had a big campfire area in their front yard. So lots of, we would have parties that would go for 3 days where the same, you know, people would come and sing and play and hang around and come and go over that time. But I often think that a lot of musicians who we knew as kids then make a large part of their living now from teaching at these various camps that almost seem like they grew up. I mean, I don't really know, but it seems like they grew out of some of those camps that people just used to go to jam at.
2: Mm-hmm. So was there actually any teaching at the Folk Music Club, or was it just more everybody learned from each other?
0: Not formally that I'm aware of.
3: Once the New Year's camps and such started happening, then there were workshops.
2: Uh-huh.
1: Right.
3: Instrumental workshops and such. There is, I should probably mention that there's this very good documentary about Faith called Singing for Justice, I believe.
1: Yeah.
3: It's been shown on PBS, I believe.
1: Yes. Yep. Yes.
0: Debuted here in San Francisco
3: at
0: the Roxy.
2: Well, so want to do a song from the San Francisco Folk Music Club days, or you got something more contemporary?
0: Well, no, we have something else old in mind.
3: This is old.
2: Okay.
3: Old and I know it.
0: This is featuring Tony. You didn't learn this at the folk club by any chance.
3: It's possible I did. It's lost in the dim mists of

0: You guys want to do something?
1: Do I fell down?
2: What would you say to this stage in Backroads?
3: Okay,
2: this is folk music club related. We met Jenny Haley at the folk club, and her partner at the time, Larry Hanks. And, gosh, we went on to see a lot of them one way and another over the years.
1: And you were in a band with Jenny.
2: Yes, I was in a band called Any Old Time. And, but even before that, we had learned this song from Jenny.
0: Yes.
2: That she wrote. It's called This Stage of the Game.
0: It's stuck with us.
2: Yeah, it's a perennial situation, as you will hear.

0: All right, that's Sibling Revelry live in the KLW studios for another on-air folk festival. Esperanza Searles on guitar, Bethany Rain on the bass, Greg Pratt on lead guitar, all singing up a storm, Tony Marcus on the fiddle, and you got to do a little singing as well. Look for them at Blondie's, the Liberties, Salesforce Park, or any of the jams happening around. And if there are actual legit gigs, I'm sure you'll tell me all about them, and I'll announce them right here on Bluegrass Signal. So what are you going to wind up with?
1: We're going to wind up with a little original song that's
0: all right.
1: Kind of about our hometown. I wrote it, and it's a fun little, it's kind of where we wander a little bit more into other kinds of music or something. It's sort of a swamp funk thing. A worm, a deer, a worm, a deer.

0: The Canyon Chamber of Commerce thanks you. I thank you very much for making an afternoon of it down here at KALW and performing live on Bluegrass Signal. This has really been great. Sibling
1: thank
0: revelry.
1: You both Tonys. We had wonderful sound from
0: Indeed you did. Tony's been providing the sound for most of these on-air folk festivals, and both Kevin Vance and Joanne Marr, as well as myself, are really, really grateful for that.
1: It's a real thrill to be playing with you instead of listening to you on a weekend afternoon. Thank you
0: that's
1: so
0: great.
1: Much, Peter.
0: So while Tony sets up for yet another band, we're going to listen to a little bit of Butch Waller's music. Now, Butch and High Country played the very first on-air folk festival back in 1999, August 21st to be exact. Jody Stecker and Kate Brislin were also on that show, so it kind of seems appropriate to listen to Butch's new album. It's titled The 9th of July, which is a song that he wrote commemorating the date in 1923 when Lloyd Lohr signed off on the F5 mandolin that was made under his supervision that Bill Monroe played for most of his career after he got it in 1943. But we're first going to hear a tune. This is another Butch original. He's going to play it with Keith Little and Jim Minton on banjo and dobro. Matt Dudman's the guitar player and bass player, and Butch, of course, on the mandolin. This is kind of a ragtime tune that he dedicates to the memory of the late John Lanzack, who danced alone at the side of the main stage of the California Bluegrass Association Father's Day Festival for many, many years. And Butch calls it Dancing John.

Three selections from the brand new release from Butch Waller, the 9th of July. We heard that title tune right after an instrumental called Dancing John, and that last one, Karmic Creek, had Avram Siegel on the banjo, Paul Schlasky on fiddles, and Tom Beckany playing harmony mandolin to Butch's lead mandolin. And almost all the songs and tunes on this album are originals, and I'm sure we'll be hearing much more of it on Bluegrass Signal. But right now we're going to have to hear some more live music in the KLW studios. A band that's new to me, welcome. Nice to meet you. This is a group called Frog Face. They are Nate Alavi on mandolin, Kate Quigley on rhythm guitar, Joe Rideout on lead guitar, Aaron Bellano on dobro, and Greg Dunn on the bass. And Nate, Kat, and Joe do much of the singing. And they're going to be performing up at the California Bluegrass Association's Father's Day Festival on the Vern stage. And got a whole show of Vern stage bands coming up next week on Bluegrass Signal to get you all ready for it. But here's a little preview of that and a bunch of music from Frog Face. Welcome.